0: but he also said the effort was not new, that it was part of a broader plan to modernize the department, one that began before the U.S. launched war in Iran in February. The administration has repeatedly denied reports that some missile stockpiles have been depleted in this war. Such weapons often take years to replenish. Kat Lonsdorf, NPR News, Washington.
1: President Trump has named Will Scharf as the new White House counsel. As NPR's Franco Ordonez reports, he starts on September 1st.
2: Scharf takes over as the White House's top lawyer after overseeing the administrative work of the Oval Office as the White House staff secretary. He also led the National Capital Planning Commission, which approved the president's construction of the White House ballroom. He is perhaps best known, though, as the attorney who presents and explains executive orders to the president before he signs them during public Oval Office signings. The president wrote on social media that Scharf is tough, strong, and smart, and loves the country. Trump said David Warrington, the current White House counsel, is heading to the private sector. Warrington formerly served as a personal counsel and lawyer for Trump's 2024 campaign. Franco Ordonez, NPR News.
1: Wildfires have led to evacuations throughout the western portions of the U.S. and in Canada. NPR's Shondalise Duster has more.
3: Evacuation orders have been issued across western parts of the U.S. and southwest Canada as extremely hot and dry conditions fuel the spread of wildfires in the region. In Utah, officials say close to a dozen active wildfires have scorched more than 300,000 acres as of Sunday evening. Fire officials say two helicopter pilots died on Friday while battling a wildfire in the state that has burned over 100,000 acres. The National Interagency Fire Center says firefighters are working to contain more than 90 large wildfires across the U.S. The center also says more than 180 new fires, including eight large ones, have been reported nationwide since Saturday. A state of emergency has also been declared in Canada's British Columbia province, where more than 100 wildfires are burning. Shondalise Duster, NPR News.
1: U.S. futures contracts are trading in mixed territory at this hour. Dow futures are down about 130 points. NASDAQ futures up 29. This is NPR. The Coast Guard says the operator of a boat that capsized in New York Harbor, killing a mother and her infant daughter, is facing criminal charges. Authorities are investigating whether the vessel was chartered illegally. Authorities say the speedboat overturned around 10:25 p.m. last night near Liberty Island, home to the Statue of Liberty. 12 people were rescued from the water before police arrived, and police divers later located the 27-year-old woman and 5-month-old girl in the water. The 46-year-old operator faces 13 reckless endangerment charges. Scientists say they found a new clue as to how COVID-19 may cause long COVID, as NPR's Rob Stein reports.
4: The researchers studied more than 1,100 patients who were hospitalized for COVID at 20 hospitals around the country. In a paper published in the journal Nature, the team, led by researchers at the University of Texas at Austin, found that infection with the coronavirus that causes COVID can apparently reactivate other viruses that had been dormant in their bodies. That includes a family of common viruses that may be associated with long COVID. The researchers hope the advance will lead to new ways to treat long COVID, which affects millions of Americans. Rob Stein, NPR News.
1: At the weekend box office, Spider-Man: Brand New Day took the top spot with an estimated $144 million in its second weekend. The Sony Marvel film has made $1.6 billion globally, and it's also the highest-grossing movie of the year so far. This is NPR.
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6: When a summer storm brews, this sound reminds us of nature's power. Humans have long been fascinated by the phenomena caused by electricity. You might recall Benjamin Franklin's dramatic efforts to bring down lightning with a kite. But one area of current research into electricity might shock you. the use of bioelectric medicine to diagnose and treat disease. After all, our bodies communicate internally with electrical signaling, so why not use electricity to fix things when they go wrong? Could this be a new kind of therapy? This is Big Picture Science, and I'm Seth Shostak.
7: I'm Molly Bentley. In this episode, we shine a light on using electricity to treat wounds or even cure chronic disease. The field is generating buzz, but what does the evidence say about electricity's healing ability? Can a zap of it really help you lose weight? Could a jolt cure cancer? Hop into your Faraday cage. This episode of our regular look at critical thinking is Skeptic Check, The Body Electric.
6: The influence electricity has on our lives is immense. However, we might forget about its role in the functioning of our bodies. For example, our heart beats to a steady series of electrical pulses, and tiny jolts of electricity fire our brain's billions of neurons.
8: This has implications for many, many diseases, ranging from autoimmune diseases to cancer to stroke and heart attack. And so this has generated a tremendous amount of interest.
7: We'll hear about research into how electricity might help our bodies when things go wrong, how individual cells are like capacitors, and even about the body's electrical superhighway, the vagus nerve. But to evaluate the health claims, we first need to jolt our memories.
6: After all, the history of electricity is littered with extraordinary claims of its curative benefits, many of them fueled by our initial infatuation with electricity's exotic properties.
7: When it was first proposed that our bodies use electrical signaling for internal communication, well, that was a bolt from the blue.
9: It actually sparked off a war that divided all of Europe's scientists and forced them to choose sides. This was a fairly controversial contention at the time.
7: We weren't totally in the dark about electricity back then. In 1752, Benjamin Franklin had flown a kite into a thunderstorm and collected electrical charge from the sky.
6: Now, as we've mentioned on this show, Ben didn't discover electricity, as many scientists knew about it already, but he was among the first to prove that electricity was indeed present in those stormy clouds above. However, the scientific storm clouds were only beginning to gather.
9: So it starts in about 1791, when science is basically still getting to grips with the whole idea of the phenomenon of electricity.
6: In the 18th century, before electric lamps turned night into day and the hum of motors defined the modern age, electricity was still new and thrilling. A simple device, the Leyden jar, inspired awe as a storage bottle for electric fire. And demonstrations of electrical shocks to the body were a source of public entertainment.
7: Into this electricity craze wades the anatomist Luigi Galvani with a radical idea. Could what stimulates our bodies to move and think be electrical in nature?
9: Initially, everyone thinks this is the cat's pajamas, this giant, you know, tome that he publishes, in which he identifies nervous electricity for the first time. And the guy who would go on to invent the battery, or the proto-battery, Alessandro Volta, is having none of it, and he decides that Galvani is wrong, and they get into this Twitter spat, except with really long papers that are published back and forth.
6: You know, on the other hand, we've known that biology and electricity, you know, they had some connection. Obviously, anybody who's watched a frog's leg twitch in a laboratory knows that there's obviously something connecting motion, if nothing else, with electricity. So why was this such a difficult concept that our bodies also incorporated electrical currents?
9: Well, obvious to you, but people really hated this idea. Volta thought the only reason that the frog's legs that, you know, Galvani famously made twitch after death, he thought the only reason that was happening is because of whatever metal contacts he was putting into them, that there was something about the metals. He point blank refused to believe that there was anything bioelectric. And then this huge cadre of scientists afterwards sort of marched in and tried to prove either way whether bioelectricity was real or not real.
7: In her book, We Are Electric, Inside the 200-Year Hunt for Our Body's Bioelectric Code and What the Future Holds, journalist Sally Ady says that many could not accept that the phenomena that they saw in lightning is also what made the body tick. Experiments continued, and some were far out there.
9: Alexander von Humboldt threaded a silver wire into his own rectum to try to figure out what sorts of effects electricity could have on the body and whether this could mean that we have some kind of bioelectric endogenous electricity.
6: Talk about dedication to science. Picture or don't what we're talking about here. Humboldt put an electrode in his backside and one in his mouth and then ran a current through them.
7: Okay, what happened next?
6: Well, he had cramps, severe stomach pain, and according to his own account, an involuntary release of the bladder. But for some reason, he was unperturbed and inserted the electrode more deeply until a bright light appeared before his eyes.
7: Seth, I wouldn't have the nerve to experiment on myself like that. I might not have any nerves left if I did an experiment like that.
6: Right. Well, self-experimentation was a hallmark of 18th century science.
7: The results, like Alexander Humboldt's, do not encourage the idea that it would be a good thing to apply electricity to the inside of our bodies. So how did we come to think that electricity had curative power?
6: Well, to begin with, the Europeans were not the first to plug into the healing potential of electricity. The ancient Egyptians used zaps from electric catfish from the Nile to treat arthritis. I wonder if it helped. Alexander Humboldt's shocking insights aside, the belief that electricity could have health benefits continued into the next century when they really took off. Some doctors gave electrical shocks to the body to treat all manner of mental and physical disorders, from anxiety to toothaches to muscle atrophy. The applications were thought to be endless.
9: In the 19th century, they had some wild stuff. They had, things that to cure distinctly Victorian maladies, like excessive male vigor or not enough male vigor. There were some belts you could put elsewhere, let's say, for a family audience. Things were quite a wild west back then.
7: Ultimately, many applications were deemed quackery, but the fundamental principles of bioelectricity and electrotherapy survived the more bizarre 19th century ideas and eventually found practical uses in things like electrocardiograms and the cauterization of wounds.
6: We eventually confirmed that the body's communication is indeed via electrical signaling, and that property is shared by all living things.
9: Nerves didn't invent electrical signaling. Like, this method of intracellular communication is millions of years old. Every living system shares this. You know, bacteria make use of voltage to communicate. Plants do. Fungi do. You know, things we don't even know how to classify. They all use this, and they use it because it's the underlying chassis by which the body understands itself. Like, that's all electric. And so going deeper than the nervous system is absolutely necessary to understanding how life works.
6: Today, we know more about how cells generate electricity. That is, they move around positively and negatively charged molecules called ions of potassium, sodium, calcium, and magnesium.
9: So in the nervous system, the cell is studded with tens of thousands of little channels called ion channels. And these let the ions that are floating around in your, you know, extracellular soup, they let them in and out, but they have a preference. They really like potassium and they really don't like sodium. And so these smart pores keep them separated. And this separation makes the inside of the cell about minus 70 millivolts with respect to the outside. And that means that the cell is a little capacitor.
6: So what she's saying is that the cell stores a charge. In other words, one part of the cell is more positively charged and another part of the cell is more negatively charged. This voltage, the action potential, as it's called, allows a cell to activate a neighboring cell.
9: That's the mechanism by which action potentials travel down your nerves. And I cannot overstate how much this underpins every facet of your experience as like a living creature. You know, the fact that you can feel and think and see and hear and act and breathe and pick up a glass of water and do a podcast. Like, there's none of that without those ion channels and those ions.
6: Presumably, these are the same mechanisms that are involved in the beating of our hearts, right? I mean, that's all
9: electrical.
6: Right.
9: Yes, exactly. It's a special case because in the heart, they're connected. So I didn't mention that, you know, the nerve impulse isn't purely electric. It's electrochemical, because the action potential, the electrical thing, sets off the sort of serotonin and all those little chemical bits that also pass on the signal. But the heart has a special pacemaker that isn't regulated by the brain. As you know, you can't control your heartbeat. Like, you can control it to some extent by slowing it down, or, you know, if you're nervous, it speeds up, but you can't make it stop. You can't make your own heart stop. So it's not under your voluntary control. And all the cells in your heart beat in perfect synchrony thanks to these special ion channels called gap junctions, which are electrical synapses that don't have chemistry in them. It's just electricity, and that's what keeps your heart beating for your whole life.
6: You might still be recovering from the shock that you are essentially an electrical bag of protoplasm, but this all has implications for our health. Scientists think that illness, even cancer, can result when bioelectrical signaling goes awry.
7: Sally Adie outlines several areas of new research into how we might benefit by controlling or correcting our electrical signaling. For example, let's say you cut your hand. Applying an electrical current to your wound might speed up healing.
9: I'm super excited about this. I will try not to waffle on too much. This really tripped up the people who were trying to characterize the nervous impulse back in the 19th century, because every time they would cut a frog to try to measure its, you know, nerve signal, they would get this current that was interfering, and they were just like, oh, don't know what this is, gonna ignore it. It's only like 150 years later, we start to understand what the deal is. So the deal is this. Your skin cells also have that voltage that the nerve cells have, but what they use it for is they are tightly linked against the outside world. And when you cut that barrier, the ions that normally are very properly going through, you know, the ion channels and gap junctions and stuff, those just gush out all over the place. It's like getting a short circuit, and they're going everywhere. And as a consequence, you get this thing called a wound current, and the wound current generates an electric field. The electric field is a beacon, like a bat signal type of thing, that basically calls in the fixer and helper cells that are going to patch up your wound. When your wound is fresh, that electric field is the strongest, and it wanes as the wound heals, and it's gone by the time it's all healed over. What's super interesting about some of the new tools that we've developed over the past 10 or 20 years is that they've started to help us characterize this. And what they found is that in people over the age of 65, the wound current is only half as strong as it is in people under the age of 25, which is a super interesting correlation, I think, with the fact that we do start to heal more slowly as we age. And so they were trying to figure out, like, what can we do with this? So they tried to figure out, like, if we mess up the ion channels that are responsible for the current and the, you know, everything during this wound healing process, do we undermine the wound healing process? And the answer is yes. And then they were like, well, how can we speed it up? Can we do the opposite? And so they started applying electrical stimulation, and they did find that that speeds up the rate of healing. And now DARPA, the, you know, R&D arm of the US military, has a project that is trying to figure out whether messing with the electrics can speed up the rate of healing for battlefield injuries.
6: Particularly in the 19th century, Sally, when electricity, particularly electricity in our bodies, was sort of a new thing. It was the shiny rock and so forth. You know, there was a lot of hokum around the whole subject. There's still hokum today. How do you separate it out? What would be your advice to people who read an advertisement for some sort of device or treatment or something that could solve a problem that they may have by capitalizing on the fact that we are electric?
9: That's a great question. The motif that unifies a lot of the bad science that I was talking about, the sort of electroquackery, is that the people who ended up doing pseudoscience, either inadvertently or very much on purpose, they were getting ahead of what the science showed, right? Back when we had these crazy electric treatments, you know, we didn't even have the tools to prove what they were actually supposed to be doing in the body. So it was just a sort of free-for-all, you know, electricity, it's the hot new thing, zap yourself and be cured of hysteria. And what you really want to do is make sure that you see whether the thing that's being talked about has clinical trials behind it. And obviously this a lot of the science's early days. But for example, with deep brain stimulation for Parkinson's disease, there are massive trials that show you that this works in a very large number of people to alleviate the symptoms of Parkinson's disease. There are trials that show that to a slightly less replicated extent, it may work in people with depression or epilepsy. And you can see, as soon as you do a little bit of research into what sorts of clinical trials have been done and how many people it's been done in, that weeds out the BS so quickly.

0: gaps as we further examine electricity's applications to help the brain and whether it can flip malignant cells back to healthy ones in cancer treatment.
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3: Archaeologist Uzi Baram led the excavation of the Free Black Settlement of Angola. I'm Ben Brookmarkle, and coming up on Florida Frontiers, the weekly radio magazine of the Florida Historical Society, will discuss Angola. We'll also talk about the Free Black Settlement called Negro Fort at Prospect Bluff, which was destroyed by Andrew Jackson in 1816. That's Florida Frontiers, Sunday night at 9:30 on 88.9 WQCS.

0: We're still learning how our cells communicate via electrical currents, but the brain's use of electrochemical signals has been very well established. With that in mind, our gray matter would seem not only to be an obvious focus for bioelectric therapy, but the part of our body most likely to respond positively to it.
1: Journalist Sally Ady explained that the evidence is strong that deep brain stimulation in Parkinson's patients, for example, relieves symptoms. However, she also cautions about having inflated expectations that a zap of electricity can cure all that ails our brains.
0: Listen, what I would want, I have a very poor memory. And, you know, what I would like is for somebody to take some of the chips that they manufacture here in the Silicon Valley and, you know, put one of those in my skull and increase my memory by a factor of 100 or 1,000. I think we're nowhere near that.
2: Interestingly, there is work that claims that you can actually implant memories into people with the right sort of electrical hardware implanted into them by enacting, instead of reading the brain's electrical activity, writing it. But personally, I am super bearish on that. I think I'm using the right term. But I think one of the problems is that in order to make good brain implants for any of this application, you need to overcome the language barrier between electronics and the fact that the brain and body speak ion. Now, they're working on stuff like that. There's a guy called Chris Bettinger. He is at Carnegie Mellon, and he is one of the people who's working on materials that are able to speak ion, just like our bodies. And what's really interesting is that some of these people are looking at biological materials and trying to turn them into the next generation of electronics, just because like the body and metals and silicon, they just don't end up playing together that well for a super long time. If you've got them in your brain, you don't want to just get brain surgery every 10 years to remove the metal brain implant that has caused an immune reaction in your brain.
0: Yeah. Yes. I mean, even a simple task, like somehow putting one of those, you know, suction cup caps on my head and having that feed a machine and have it transcribe my thoughts, for example, right? I just think something and, you know, the machine knows what I'm thinking. I mean, you see that in science fiction. I haven't seen it too often in the real world, but in principle, I would think that that would be possible because, after all, if your thoughts are just electrical currents, we can measure those, and of course you have to interpret what the thoughts are. But, I mean, could we eventually have this sort of, I don't know if you'd call it telepathy. It might not work across the room, but it might work across your hairline.
2: Well, so there's absolutely wild work being done with penetrating, like, really invasive implants. Along with machine learning-based signal processing algorithms, they've been able to pick up what someone is thinking at a rate of something like 60 words per minute. I can't remember. I think it's that. It is incredible. So for people with, like, locked-in syndrome, people who can't speak because of ALS, this is like borderline miraculous, right? You can actually listen to them speaking to you at a rate that's faster than like I can type.

0: But trying to translate that into the suction cups on your head is a non-starter, because the skull just messes up those electrical signals so hard. You have to go into the language part of the brain, get like real pincushiony stuff in there. And when you have the stuff on your head, the stuff that's the best metaphor I think I heard was a guy saying, if you're at a football stadium and it's one of those closed ones, you know, that has a cover, and you dangle in a mic and you try to figure out what any one person is saying, that's what you're doing with surface electrodes without going deeply into the brain. So you can figure out sort of rough brain states, like what stage of sleep are you at? But in terms of like actual thoughts, forget it. You're not going to do it. Also, it's super gooey. You have to have this conductive gel to amplify the signal, and it's pretty gross to actually have those caps on.
1: Really messes up your hairdo.
0: It does, actually.
1: This sounds to me like a fundamental problem, and I guess this would be my last question to you, Sally, and that is, you know, because we don't seem to, even if we can measure these currents in our skulls, we don't really understand the language that they're speaking. I mean, it can be very complex, as you say, like dangling that microphone and trying to pick out one person's conversation. But does that mean that these sort of sci-fi scenarios where we can increase somebody's IQ or their memory or some other cognitive aspect of their lives by simply putting chips somehow, interfacing chips to their brains, that that's just not ever going to happen?
0: I think that's garbage, the way that it's being sort of mooted now. I don't think that is the way it's going to go. So first of all, the brain, you know, if you sort of scratch a neuroscientist hard enough, they'll tell you that we do not understand the brain. It's got 86 billion neurons. That is a lot of zeros, right? And so what we do when we put these Utah arrays, these little pin cushions for ladybirds in the brain, these things have 100 electrodes. So they can listen to, I don't know, maybe a couple of hundred neurons at the same time out of 86 billion. So we're able to, like, luckily the cortex is where you get like language and sort of motor control and sensation. But I mean, when you're talking about the deeper stuff like memories or, you know, motivation, dopamine, you know, you get, you know, you do have deep brain stimulation, which is able to help with Parkinson's. But we get really misled by the metaphors that we use to describe it. So in the 19th century, it was the telegraph, like the nervous system is a telegraph, you know, passing signals. And then they were like, what about the guys in the brain that are doing stuff? Okay, it became a telephone switchboard because you had like little operators doing the switches. And then in the 1940s and 50s, we were like, ooh, a computer. We've invented a computer. That must be what the brain is. Matthew Cobb is a great writer and scientist who's detailed this in his book. It's called The Idea of the Brain. Anyway, but the thing is, we get really bamboozled and fall in love with whatever the latest object is that we invented. And our latest thing that we invented is the computer. And so we're like, the brain is comprised of circuits. And so then we sort of over-index on these metaphors. And right now we're actually really bumping against the limits of what the computer metaphor can help us understand about the brain, because it is so far beyond that understanding. So, sorry, just to finish that, is I think bioelectricity research should start refocusing on things like wound healing, you know, cancer regeneration. You know, there are people who are trying to figure out the difference electrically between us and creatures that are able to regenerate limbs. All of that is going to be less complicated than trying to figure out the whole brain.
1: Sally Ady, thank you so very much for speaking with us, even if you had to use, you know, vibrating vocal cords to do it.
0: Thank you very much.
2: Sally Ady is a journalist, and she is the author of We Are Electric, Inside the 200-Year Hunt for Our Body's Bioelectric Code and What the Future Holds.
1: She suggests that cancer research is an area where the application of bioelectric therapy shows promise, but that application, too, is one that comes with caveats.
3: My name is Samantha Payne. I'm an assistant professor of biomedical sciences at the University of Guelph in Ontario, Canada.
2: Well, Samantha, you were trying to control cancer, limit cancer, in this case, breast cancer, and we're going to get to your study. But the way you're doing it, if I understand this correctly, is by controlling the potassium channels of cells. because in one of your paper summaries, you say that changes in the resting membrane potential are associated with cancer cell invasion. So we want to look at what the resting membrane potential of a cell is.
3: Yeah, kind of like it's when it's in homeostatic conditions hanging out, that's what you would call the resting membrane potential, when you're not changing it with some sort of stimulus.
2: Okay, so like if we're just sitting on the couch, we're not moving, we're just watching TV, nothing else is happening, that would be a kind of homeostasis. Probably not the best analogy here. Trying to be too relatable here, but let's go with
3: it
2: this.
3: It works. It works.
2: Not sure about that, but okay. And so what is the relationship between the electrical charge of a cell and the growth of cancer?
3: Yeah, so some of the work that I did and that others have done in different cancers, so, you know, I'm in breast cancer, but there's been other, prostate is one, some brain cancers, similar things have been shown. You know, you have these breast cells and they can become cancerous, so the membrane potential changes. And essentially, usually what we've seen is that they're more negative inside, so they become depolarized, that's what it's called. So it has more negative ions or less positive ions, some sort of balance that causes it to be more negative. So basically, when we see this change, it seems to lead to these kind of downstream effects, we say, in the cell that are chemical or biological. So when they're more negative, it causes proteins to behave differently inside of a cell. And some of those changes means the cancer cells, they're able to replicate faster, so they make more of themselves faster. They can also move faster, like literally migrate through the body at a faster speed.
2: Okay, so when the cell's electrical balance is off, you said there are these downstream effects, and you mean within the cell. So then the cell starts not functioning in optimum way in a number of ways. You have demonstrated some encouraging results in your ability to control or limit breast cancer growth recently in a study. Can you summarize your results?
3: Yeah, so it's interesting. We went into the study, like I've been talking about, that the idea is that breast cancer cells are more negative, more depolarized inside. And so that's what makes them more cancerous. And we were specifically looking at a subset of cancer cells, and those are the ones that can metastasize. So the ones that go to other parts of the body and go to these other locations. And it turns out that those cells seem to use some of these bioelectric signaling changes in order to do that or to be better at this migration. So our hypothesis when we started the study was, if breast cancer cells are more negative, if we make them more positive inside, so if we force them to become more positive, will it decrease all these other things that make them cancer cells, essentially? So is it a way of almost like reversing that cancer cell phenotype or characteristics? So we made the cells more positive, and we observed a few things, like how well can they reproduce, so proliferation, how well can they move around in a dish, so migration, and so they actually got worse. So we made the cells more positive, then it actually made them into super cancer cells. They moved around like crazy, they proliferated like crazy. So it did the opposite of what we were expecting.
2: So is it about balance? You can't swing the charge too much the other way.
3: That's sort of what we concluded partly, was that it's not so much whether or not they become more negative or more positive. It's just the fact that it's changing, like that you're disturbing that resting potential that a normal cell would have. I was like, great, what am I going to do with this data, basically, because it's the opposite of what we were expecting. But we then went on to show the second half of that study is that, you know, we grew up these tumors inside mice, and then we treated the mice with a drug that actually blocks potassium channels. And when we did that, we found that actually we got a reduction in the number of cancer cells that went to the lungs of the mice. So it reduced that ability of the cells to migrate.
2: Okay, so the first part, you realize that if you had too much electrical charge, it swings the other way, and the cell does not like to be bumped out of its resting state. But the second part of the study underscored the role of these potassium channels, and that if you can target and control those potassium ion channels, you may be able to control the cancer. But in that case, it was a drug. It wasn't electricity you were using. It wasn't an electrode that you were putting on the tissue.
3: Yeah, that's a very good point, and something to distinguish. And what also makes this so complicated, this study, is there's that physical charge, like ion charge, but there's also the actual ion channels, which are, you know, proteins, and that's what the drug targeted. It actually plugs them, essentially.
2: Well, Samantha, then do you see potential for bioelectrical therapy somewhere down the line where you could actually apply electricity and actually stop the cancer growth?
3: I think so. I think realistically, it would be combined with existing cancer drugs. I can't see it ever on its own becoming a strategy. So if you kind of combine it as a complementary strategy, I think that's probably where the value lies in this work, is using it as a way to target those cancer cells that are not touched by the regular drugs.
2: But does that reflect the state of the research now? I mean, is it just that we haven't practice this enough, we don't know how to refine the application of electricity enough to be able to control cancer, or that's just not what the future holds for this kind of therapy?
3: I think it's hard to say. So you may be, if you were talking to people looking at wound healing and things like that, you know, that's, it's a little bit different. They talk about electric fields, which is across a whole tissue. I'm talking about within, you know, one cell kind of, but so my point is partly it's like a practicality kind of thing. So electric signaling and kind of applying an electric field or a charge, like, you know, directly to a part of the body is great if you have like skin or something like that. But how are you going to reach a tumor, you know, inside the body? It's pretty invasive, right? Like you'd have to stick a probe in. I mean, breast cancer, sure, that might work, but something like a glioblastoma cancer that's in your brain, you know, some sort of electric, whatever you want to call it, it's just not feasible. But it, I mean, it could be, but I think we're really far away from that type of thing where we can, you know, stick something in the body and apply electric field and zap the cells and have them change. Like, I don't see that happening anytime soon. I think it's going to be these more kind of subtle drugs that can manipulate the ion channels and then indirectly change the potential. But that's my opinion.
2: Samantha Payne, thank you so much for joining us to talk to us about this very intriguing area of therapy.
3: Thanks. It was my pleasure.
2: Samantha Payne is a professor of biomedical sciences at the University of Guelph in Ontario, Canada. You know, Seth, one of the reasons we're skeptical about what electric medicine promises is because of the fad that you can shed body fat with a zap of electricity. Are you familiar with these claims?
1: Well, I've seen the advertising in the magazines. Yes, you just strap on this device, whatever it is, around your waist and watch the poundage melt away.
2: That's right, the belly fat burners. Did you know that electric belts promised this way back in the 19th century?
1: Well, remember, in the 19th century, electricity was still somewhat magical, right? Nobody knew quite how it worked, or at least not amongst the public, and consequently, any claim you made for it might be true.
2: And it might be true, the claims that we're hearing about the chip for the brain that the FDA recently approved.
1: But, of course, the first thing from the FDA's point of view is not that the treatment is efficacious, but that it's at least safe.
2: But on the subject of efficacy with regard to using electricity in the cure for cancer, what we heard from Samantha Payne is that it can't, in fact, get malignant cells to flip back to being healthy ones. It's not that simple.
1: Well, of course, and that's, you know, that's cancer's story over and over again, that it's not very simple. Sadly, it's not very simple. It's not like infectious diseases where you can take out bacteria and you've solved the problem.
2: Coming up, an area of medicine where bioelectric therapy is showing great promise.
1: This episode of our regular look at critical thinking is Skeptic Check, the Body Electric.
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0: We've heard how the field of bioelectricity may be limited in its applications, such as to cancer treatment, but one area where the research seems very encouraging is the use of electricity to alleviate pain and inflammation.
1: I'm Kevin Tracy, the president of the Feinstein Institutes at Northwell Health, and I'm a neurosurgeon who's been fascinated by inflammation for 30 years.
0: He says that many diseases are rooted in inflammation.
1: Inflammation, for instance, can accelerate the growth of cancer and cause it to metastasize. Inflammation causes the pain and tissue damage that occurs in rheumatoid arthritis and inflammatory bowel disease. Inflammation is the reason that people became so sick after the COVID infections. So yes, inflammation is a major challenge to the diseases that affect potentially two-thirds of the deaths on the planet Earth every year.
0: Dr. Tracy is known for his study of the vagus nerve, a superhighway in the body extending from the base of our brain to our heart and digestive system. He describes how electrical stimulation of the vagus nerve can treat many diseases of inflammation, inspiring his contention that electricity could replace some of our medications. He begins with a case study.
1: There's a woman named Kelly Owens who has been writing about her illness for most of her adult life. And when she was a teenager, she developed severe symptoms of Crohn's disease complicated by a severe form of arthritis. And this became disabling for her for more than a decade. She traveled from New York to Hawaii and back, getting medical care to the extent millions and millions of dollars and being put on some of the most powerful and dangerous medications that we have available today to treat inflammation, and these did not help her. She had sent me an email, and I referred her to a clinical trial being done by a company called Set Point Medical, which I co-founded to use vagus nerve stimulation to treat inflammation. So this is a small computer chip that is implanted in the neck, and this activates the vagus nerve to turn off inflammation based on ideas that my laboratory found in the 1990s. And Kelly was one of the first patients treated, and she has had nothing short of a fantastic improvement.
2: And does Kelly still have the device implanted in her neck? Does that stay with her the way that, say, someone who has had a pacemaker implanted?
1: Yes, the device that Kelly has implanted, I would call a Generation 1 device. It's very much like a cardiac pacemaker. It's implanted under the collarbone, and then a wire, a lead, is channeled up over the collarbone up into the neck area where the vagus nerve is.
2: Well, let's talk more about the vagus nerve then. Now, this is the nerve that originates at the back of the neck and connects the brain to the rest of the body, and it's like the motherboard of our nervous system. Can you describe how it connects not just the electrical impulses of our nervous system, but it also sounds like it's controlling our immune system?
1: The vagus nerve originates in the bottom of your brain, at about the level of your eardrum. And it travels down through the neck, and it touches all the organs in your body, pretty much. Now, what's really important to understand about the vagus nerve is that there's not one vagus nerve. There's two. There's one on each side. And inside of those two vagus nerves are 80,000 nerves. So you really have 160,000 vagus nerves. And I like to think of it as a transatlantic cable connecting New York and London, carrying billions and billions of podcasts and movies and telephone calls and internet connections. These connections are racing back and forth from the body to the brain. 80% of the signals in these vagus nerves are informing the brain about what's happening in the body. And the other 20% of the signals are the brain reacting to the input to reset the function of the organs so that the organs operate in an optimal way, which we call homeostasis or health or balance or equanimity. And some 25 years ago, my lab discovered that these very same signals in the vagus nerve also control the immune system, and that these signals have the ability to turn off inflammation.
2: I'm having a hard time resisting, speaking of impulses, saying that. So it sounds like what happens in the vagus nerve doesn't stay in the vagus nerve.
1: I've resisted that expression for 25 years. Someday I'll say it, but not today.
2: Yes, leave it to me to make that silly joke. Okay, so when you were providing a, in Kelly's case, the electrical therapy that she received, it did more than provide a crude reset along the vagus nerve. It sounds as though you were able to direct the electricity to certain organs or areas of the body along those nerve fibers.
1: So in bioelectronic medicine, the goal is to be as precise as possible in targeting, rather than 80,000 fibers, targeting perhaps, you know, 100 or 200 or 20, whatever is necessary to target the molecular mechanism. And that goal can be accomplished through a number of different strategies. In the case of how the vagus nerve turns off inflammation, as it turns out, we estimate about 1,000 fibers are controlling how much inflammation is occurring in the spleen. And what's the good news about those 1,000 fibers is that they are exquisitely sensitive to electrical stimulation by bioelectronic devices. So what that means is we can put a cuff on one of the two vagus nerves, the left usually, and activate those fibers that turn off inflammation by applying a relatively low amount of current to the vagus nerve. So although technically the cuff around the nerve or the leads around the nerve may be stimulating, could theoretically stimulate 80,000 fibers, because we're only putting in a small amount of current, we're not seeing 80,000 fibers activated, but the fibers that turn off inflammation are activated. So we're not seeing significant side effects like slowing of heart rate or pain or off, quote unquote, off target effects. This is what has me so interested in this.
2: Just to follow up on how that works, you said that it turns off inflammation. Is it a binary system where you're turning it on or turning it off? I guess this is a way of asking why this works or how this works. Is there a way we can talk about that without getting too technical at the cellular level?
1: Well, we're still new in this. These are really important questions and ideas that you're framing. The way I think about this that has held up so far to 25 years of understanding, and I'm sure it could still be further refined or changed as we learn more, but this neural circuit controlling inflammation through the vagus nerve evolved over hundreds of millions of years. We've seen vagus nerve-like control of inflammation in roundworms and C. elegans, which are ancient animals, evolutionarily ancient and simple. We've seen it in all the mammals that have been studied, from mice to rats to pigs to humans. And so this is a highly conserved mechanism. So that's important as we think about this. The second thing that's extraordinarily important is when we activate the vagus nerve to turn off inflammation, it never turns it off to zero. It lowers the amount of inflammation. It doesn't immunosuppress. Now, the drugs we use, whether it's steroids or biologics that target TNF, IL-1, and IL-6, these cytokine molecules, these drugs are dangerous because they cause immunosuppression. The drugs block 100% of the inflammation whenever they can, whereas the vagus nerve stimulation only suppresses it 50 to 80%. So we're not seeing any immunosuppression. And from clinical experience now with 250,000 patients, give or take, who've had vagus nerve stimulation for epilepsy or depression or other conditions, we're not seeing immunosuppression. We're not seeing black box warnings. So there's a lot still to learn, but there's a lot of reason to be optimistic at this point based on what we already know.
2: Well, Kevin, I wonder if we could look at another way that electrical stimulation is being used to promote healing. And this is maybe tangential to your area of primary research, but significantly, DARPA, among other groups, has given millions of dollars to researching bioelectronic medicine around wound healing. And a lot of these grants have focused on so-called smart bandages. Can you describe how a smart bandage works? And do you see it as a promising option for using electricity to heal wounds?
1: DARPA has been a sponsor of my research over the past 25 years, and without DARPA's early support, I'm not sure this entire vagus nerve story would have been to the mature state it's at right now.
2: I think the unofficial DARPA motto is something like, imagine the world in 30 years and let's give it to you in five.
1: Yes. Yes. My dear friend and former DARPA leader, Jeff Ling, used to instruct his managers and his staff with the guidance of, yes, it's crazy, but what if it's yes? Now, I think that's where we are, frankly, with using bioelectronic medicine to treat wound healing. It's the early days, but I see a path based on deep scientific mechanistic understandings where one day we will be able to accelerate wound healing by using bioelectronic devices. And the reason I see this as possible is at least twofold. First, from what we know already, that it's possible to hack into nerves to control the nerve production of neurotransmitters. And we know that neurotransmitters can control the magnitude of the inflammatory response or the magnitude of inflammation. We should be able to take out the parts of inflammation that slow the healing and accelerate the parts of inflammation that help the healing. So that makes perfect sense to me. What I know not a lot less about, but see work going on and being described and published, is the role that individual cells use to communicate by modulating their electromagnetic fields that are either around or inside the cells. The best way, I think, for people to think about it in general, and there's been a lot written on this, is the fact that you can take a tadpole or other newborn reptiles and in the laboratory, and you can amputate a limb, and then by manipulating the electromagnetic field around the limb bud, you can control what kind of limb is regrown. And so it's clear that simply changing the electromagnetic field can change the response of stem cells and the healing process itself. And so this is clearly been done. And in order to transfer that to healing of wounds or regrowing limbs in humans, which sounds crazy, but who knows, if we understood enough about stem cells and understood enough about the electromagnetic fields that control them, maybe someday in 50 years, we will be able to significantly modify damage in adult humans. That this is what would be called the DARPA hard problem, but what if it's yes?
2: Well, we will keep our eye out for developments in this area. It just sounds so promising. Kevin Tracy, it is so nice to have you back on the program. Thank you for speaking with us.
1: Thank you for having me, and I look forward to speaking to you again.
0: That's Kevin Tracy, a pioneer in the field of bioelectronic medicine, talking about the potential of electrical stimulation to treat disease. He's a neurosurgeon and president of the Feinstein Institutes at Northwell Health in New York.
2: And that brings us to the big picture and our question: what is the potential of bioelectric medicine to treat pain and cure disease?
0: Yeah, well, I think the answer is we don't know the answer. We don't know yet enough to be able to fully evaluate what the possibilities are, but they certainly look promising because of the fact that, you know, the electric currents play a role in essentially all the functions of the body, including pain and disease and stuff like that. So if we can understand more, we can do more. It's like everything else in, well, medicine for sure, and applied science. The more you know, the more you can do.
2: And there's a possible parallel here. You know, we decoded the genome and then the microbiome, and now we're trying to decode our electrome. But if we do compare it to the deciphering of the genome, you know, Seth, we had a lot of promises that once we decoded the genome, it would clear up the mysteries of human evolution and give us control over disease. But the operation of those genes proved more complicated than we thought.
0: Yeah, well, for me, that's a familiar problem. It's like when I finally developed enough reading ability or vocabulary to read Shakespeare, but that didn't mean that I understood it, right? There's a difference.
2: And, you know, maybe Samantha Payne said it best when she said that we will continue to do experiments and we will find that some of them will prove to be more hype and they will join the long list of electric medicine going back to the 19th century that didn't work. And that's what it means to be skeptical around this new area of medicine.
0: It's also what it means to do experimental science. Most of what you try doesn't work. But, of course, that doesn't stop you from doing it because you know there is an experiment that will work.

0: This show would not be possible without the sparks of imagination from senior producer Gary Niederhoff and assistant producers Brian Edwards and Shannon Rose Geary. I am the executive producer of Big Picture Science, Molly Bentley.
1: And I'm Seth Shostak, senior astronomer at the SETI Institute. 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
0: The original music in the show is by Dewey DeLay and June Miyake. 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
2: Skeptic Check is brought to you thanks to a generous grant from the Trimberger Family Foundation. 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
5: 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WQCS weather. Mostly clear this evening on the Treasure Coast with a low of 75. Tomorrow starts sunny, then a chance of showers and thunderstorms develops, a high near 91. Plan for a few brief interruptions outdoors and keep an eye on the sky. Expect some changing skies later. Currently 82 on the Treasure Coast. At WQCS.
6: Welcome to American Variety Radio. I'm your host, Court Lewis. You know, in the introduction to a few of the hundreds of shows that I've done over the years on American Variety, I've said something like, there are really only two big questions facing humanity. Are we alone in the universe? And is there life after death? And we certainly haven't answered either of those questions during the shows, but we've explored topics that address them in one way or another. This week's show deals with the second of those questions. Probably everyone has heard about what are called near-death experiences, abbreviated as NDE, the reports of people who nearly die, often on a hospital operating table, but revive or are revived, and then report experiences they had while clinically dead or close to it. Many of the elements of those experiences are eerily similar. My guest this week is Dr. Bruce Grayson, a professor emeritus of psychiatry and neurobehavioral sciences at the University of Virginia, who's also one of the founders of something called the International Association for Near-Death Studies, or IANS. So he's an acknowledged leader in this field, an MD who studies this phenomenon from a scientific standpoint and who leads a large network of other researchers who do as well. Welcome, Dr. Grayson.
7: Hi, Court. Thank you for having me on the show today.
6: Sure appreciate you being on. I guess we can call you Bruce from now on?
7: Sure.
6: Good. So first, I guess we should define what is near death. Is it actually clinically dead or something very close to it or what?
7: Well, that depends on who you ask, Court. We certainly see near-death experiences in people who have been pronounced dead, but we also see people who merely think they're going to die. For example, people who are in a car accident and they have an NDE or a near-death experience as they're about to crash, but end up not having physiological damage. Also, people who fall off mountains often have a near-death experience without actually having their heart stop. So it includes people who are near-death in terms of thinking they're going to have a death coming up, and also people who are actually pronounced dead, whose hearts actually stop.
6: Is there a difference in the experiences that the first category of people have, who I would think are people who are scared to death, who think they're about to die, versus those who are actually on the edge of death?
7: Yeah, that's a great question. And the answer is we have not found any differences yet between people who actually have their hearts stop and those who don't.
6: Interesting. So I mentioned the similar experiences that people have in those situations. So what are the most common elements of those experiences?
7: Well, people find their thought processes very changed. They're thinking faster and clearer than ever before. They have a review of their entire lives. They have very strong emotions, usually intense feelings of peace and well-being, sometimes joy. They have what we call paranormal phenomena, like a sense of leaving the physical body and having so-called extrasensory perception, becoming aware of things outside the range of your senses. And finally, many people have what seem to be otherworldly experiences, seeming to be in some unearthly realm or dimension of being, encountering deceased loved ones, a divine entity of some type, and eventually coming to a border or point of no return beyond which they can't keep going and still come back.
6: Well, I think most people who are aware of this phenomenon are familiar with the concept of like the tunnel of light with, you know, maybe a tunnel with light at the end, and then their loved ones are at the end of that tunnel. Is that a pretty common or even nearly universal part of this experience?
7: It's common. I wouldn't call it universal. Actually, the tunnel and the light are separate things. About one-third of people who have a near-death experience will describe going through a tunnel or something, some long, dark, enclosed space. And about twice that, about 60%, will describe some warm, loving being of light that they encounter. And it may be at the end of a tunnel, or there may be no tunnel involved at all. Just light appears to them.
6: Hmm. So if out of those phenomena you described, which are really very different in some respects from each other, what's the most common one?
7: The sense of peace and well-being is probably the most common feature. At least 90% will have that. And this is in the context of being close to death, which is often very painful, very frightening, and suddenly you're overwhelmed by a feeling of overwhelming peace and well-being.
6: Hmm. So let's say in a car crash or in warfare where somebody's, you know, shot up or hit by artillery and half blown up and are feeling excruciating pain but are almost dead, do they at the same time feel the pain and the feeling of peace and love that you just described?
7: Once the feeling of peace takes over, the pain is gone completely.
6: And that's at the point where they're really near death.
7: That's right. That's right. And they just get like transported away from the physical body and don't feel the body's sensations anymore.
6: You mentioned the, I guess you called it paranormal kind of experience of an out-of-body sense where they, I guess, float up out of their physical body. And give us some examples of that kind of thing. I mean, what happens then?
7: Well, it's interesting because you also see out-of-body experiences in other contexts besides near-death experiences. But we see often, I'd say probably about 40% of people who have a near-death experience will also have a sense of leaving their physical bodies. And they often see things accurately from an out-of-body perspective, things that couldn't possibly have been predicted. For example, one fellow I knew who had an open-heart surgery, in the middle of the operation, he felt himself leave his body, rose up, and saw his surgeon, as he described it, flapping his arms like he was trying to fly. When he told me this, I kind of laughed. I'd never heard of that. So he placed his palms on his chest and wiggled his elbows around. I told him I thought this was maybe a hallucination because of the anesthesia. He said, no, ask my doctor about it. So I did. I asked his surgeon, and the surgeon said, yes, I do that. I've never seen anyone else do that. But I let my assistant start the procedure while I get my sterile gowns and glove on, and then I come into the operating room, and to avoid touching something not sterile, I place my hands flat against my chest and point things out to my assistants using my elbows so I don't risk touching anything.
6: Hmm. Interesting. So I think people float up. I've read about some of these things too. People float up and see themselves in their immediate surroundings and they see their own body lying there. But other people will actually float around, let's call it float, for lack of a better term, float around to other places nearby. I mean, if they're in a hospital, maybe they go to another part of the hospital and they see something going on there that can later be verified to have gone on there, and there's no possible way they could have seen that even before their surgery. You encounter
7: Let me give you an example of that. One woman I know who had a cardiac arrest during a fairly routine operation floated out of the room and went down to the waiting room where she saw her mother, who was smoking a cigarette. Now, her mother was not a smoker, and this really surprised her. And when she asked her mother about this later on, the mother said, I had a feeling something was going wrong with the operation, and I was so nervous, I borrowed a cigarette from someone thinking it might help calm me down.
6: Hmm. Yeah. So things like that begin to be proof because there's no other explanation for it, right?
7: Well, there's certainly evidence. I wouldn't say it's proof, but it's certainly a strong evidence.
6: Mm-hmm. You know, one question that occurs to me that might sound tongue-in-cheek but really isn't and is something that I think a lot of people would want to ask is, do they also see their long-deceased pets, those who see their loved ones, their deceased loved ones in that context?
7: Yeah.
6: Do they see pets?
7: Actually, Court, I get that question quite a bit because most people are very attached to their pets.
6: That's right.
7: And we do have several examples of that. It's very common in children. to have them see deceased pets because they don't have a lot of deceased adults to see. But I've also heard it from a number of adults who, in some cases, didn't even know that the pet had died. For example, one woman was in a car accident with the dog in her car with her, and she was in a coma after the accident. In her coma, she visited a deceased grandmother and saw her dog romping around in the woods outside the house. And she wanted to join the dog, but the grandmother said, no, you can't do that. You have to go back now. And she didn't know what that meant, going back. She didn't know what where back was. But she later woke up a week later out of the coma. And when she told someone about this, they said, you know, your dog didn't make it through the accident. He died. So she saw him, but didn't know he was dead at the time.
6: You know, and I, like a lot of people who are pet owners, over the years, we've had a number of dogs that have passed away. They never live long enough, do they? And so in the veterinarian's office, when they're getting the injection, and I'll typically have the dog on my lap, and I'll be trying to soothe both myself and the dog and say, let's say, Rudy, you know, Rudy, I love you and I'll see you again. I know I'll see you again sometime. And I don't know what I'm talking about, but I just say that because it sounds comforting to me and the dog. But I think a lot of people probably say the same thing and wonder if it actually is true. So what you're saying is actually kind of reassuring to the many, many people who do probably wonder that same thing. But, you know, I think that that topic leads to the kind of metaphysical question of, do animals have an afterlife? Which it seems from what you're saying that some do. And then the question would be all animals. And then how far down the animal kingdom tree does that go? I mean, do insects have an afterlife? I mean,
7: that sounds a great question.
6: But it does make you wonder that, right? So what would you say?
7: Where do we draw the line? People who have pets, cats and dogs, and sometimes birds feel that they have a soul because they relate to us in such human ways. But when you get to insects, it's harder to know what's going on with them. We don't really relate to them in the same way. But where do you draw the line? I don't know the answer to that.
6: Yeah, and they would, if it were insects or invertebrates or amphibians, it would make the afterlife very crowded with all the billions and billions and billions of them that have died. So it's kind of a strange thing to try to speculate about, right?
7: For that matter, you can ask about plants as well. Do plants have an afterlife?
6: Yeah. I mean, it makes you wonder, you know, maybe if there's something like a soul, maybe there's some cutoff below which some animals don't have a soul. I don't know. You know, like I said, all this is metaphysical and highly speculative and begins to sound a little kooky to talk about.
7: Yes.
6: But it is something that if you follow the line of thought, you have to kind of ask those questions a little bit and wonder about it. But
7: right. It's hard to really do research on that because the animals don't typically, they're hard to interview.
6: Yeah. Yeah. Hard to even ask them. Does that hurt or something?
7: Right.
6: You know, so it does occur to me too. We're talking about talking again about the tunnel with the light at the end. You know, the old fashioned expression, the pearly gates, the reference to the pearly gates when you die.
7: Right.
6: I wondered whether that might be a traditional expression of this NDE effect before people kind of defined it that way and talked about it that way, whether people had come back from near death and expressed that experience and that led to that concept, do you think? Has that ever come up in your research?
7: I think it might. Most people who have a near-death experience say that there just aren't any words to describe it. Mm. And then we say, great, tell me about it. So we make them use analogies or metaphors to describe it. And they do that for us, knowing that it's not the exact thing that they saw. So when they see pearly gates, they didn't literally see pearly gates. They saw some beautiful scene that they use that word for to try to get through to us. For example, the tunnel we mentioned. Most Americans will say, I went through a tunnel. But people who live in third world countries where there aren't a lot of tunnels won't say that. They'll say, I went into a cave or I fell into a well. I interviewed someone who was a truck driver who said, I got sucked into this long tailpipe. So use whatever metaphor comes to you.
6: Yeah.
7: And the same when they talk about this warm, loving being of light that radiates unconditional love. Most Americans will call that God, but people in other cultures that don't have a God at the head of their religion won't use that word. And in fact, most Americans will say, I'm going to call this God so you know what I'm talking about. But it wasn't the God I was taught about in church. It's much bigger than that.
6: Mm-hmm. Not a not a big guy on a throne with a long beard or something. It's an all-encompassing sort of feeling.
7: Yeah. Someone said it's more like the Force in Star Wars. It holds the universe together, keeps it running smoothly.
6: You're listening to American Variety Radio. I'm your host, Court Lewis. We're talking with Dr. Bruce Grayson, who's a professor emeritus of psychiatry and neurobehavioral sciences at the University of Virginia. And we're talking about near-death experiences, something that he's long been a researcher on and a leader of an organization of other researchers around the world who study this phenomenon. Yes, we talked about what people, kind of the different, that some people have this experience as they're afraid they're about to die, and others do as they are, in fact, about to die. And the idea of people experiencing their life flashing before their eyes is another concept that we're familiar with. Does that occur? You said that people's thought processes become very clear, but that idea of your whole life, you know, in a few seconds flashing in front of you is kind of hard to envision. But is that something that a certain percentage of people experience?
7: Yeah, it's about one third of people who have a near-death experience will describe a life review. Hmm. And in this experience, which may take a couple of seconds in our time, they say that they review their entire life, every single second of it, in minute detail.
6: Wow.
7: And they see things in the review that they weren't aware of having when they were alive. For example, one person told me that he could count the number of mosquitoes buzzing around him on a summer day 30 years ago.
6: Good grief.
7: But more remarkable is that they often say that they re-experience, not just see, but re-experience these life events from other people's perspective as well. For example, if they were unkind to someone in a past event, they experienced that from their own perspective and also from the perspective of the person they were hurting. And they come back from the near-death experience then, realizing that we're all in this together. We're all, what I do to you, I do to myself. Mm. This leads them to basically the golden rule, which is part of every religion we have. Do unto others as you would have them do unto you.
6: Yes.
7: But for the near-death experiencers, it's not a guideline we're supposed to follow. It's a law of the universe. This is the way things work.
6: Well, that idea of experiencing events from the standpoint of someone else, especially someone you might have hurt, leads in a way to the concept of hell, right? So do some people report experiences that that are the opposite of that feeling of overwhelming love and peace that you described? In other words, or do some people come back and say that they've experienced anything we might think of as hellish in some sense?
7: There are some experiences that are unpleasant. It's hard to know how many because most people who have these experiences aren't willing to talk about them.
6: Yeah, right.
7: You know, they think, what's wrong with me that I had this kind? So most researchers have found that about 5% of near-death experiences are unpleasant, at least for part of it. And there may be, as I said, a lot more that we're not hearing about. The vast majority of those sound just like the pleasant one, but they're experienced in a very unpleasant way. For example, they say that they were thrust down a tunnel at breakneck speed and confronted by this blinding light, and they were terrified. Mm. And at some point, when they're trying to fight against this and get back into their body, at some point, they get exhausted and they just give up. And as soon as they surrender to the experience, it becomes blissful. So what seems to be unpleasant about this is the fear of losing control and trying to get back into control. And once you give up on trying to be in control, you experience the bliss. There's also a small number of near-death experiences that find themselves in this black void with nothing, no sight, no sound, nothing but their consciousness, and that's going to be eternity. And for most Americans, that is terrifying. Interestingly, I've heard from some people who were raised as Hindus who thought this was blissful, this is nirvana, nothingness. And a very small number do experience what we think of as blatant hellish imagery, fire, brimstone, demons. And I've only heard that from people who were raised in a culture that preached that. Some Roman Catholics, fundamentalist Protestants, never from someone who wasn't raised to believe that was going to happen to them.
6: Yeah, I'm wondering, we can talk about that a little later too, about whether there's a possibility that some of these things are kind of, the experience itself is influenced by your culture and your education or whatever it might be. But that's possible too. But I'm wondering, with all the different types of experiences that you've been describing, Bruce, some of them seem very different to me. Is there a continuum where one leads into the other, or are they connected in some way, do you think? Or is it like A, then B, then C? you know.
7: Well, there's a general pattern, but it doesn't always follow. Often people find themselves out of their bodies first, and that's a very startling thing for most people. And they may hang around the body for a little while and watch what's going around, for example, on the operating table. But they very quickly become distracted by something totally unexpected. And it may be a tunnel. It may be the light. It may be a deceased entity. And then they leave what seems to be the environment of the body and go off into this other realm or dimension and engage in the life review and encounters with other entities and eventually come to that point of no return.
6: And all of that happens sometimes in the space of a few seconds.
7: That's right, in our time. But yeah. They almost universally said there's no sense of time in the other realm. There's no past, no present, no future. It's everything happening all at once.
6: It is mind-boggling to try to make sense of that. But
7: it is. And, of course, they have to put it in a time sequence when they're talking to us so we understand what they're talking about.
6: Right. You know, so for most people who've thought about this at all, NDE, I expect that the interpretation of the NDE is that there's an afterlife, okay? And whether you call it heaven or something else, and that that's what the person is about to enter when they're pulled back from it one way or another. But what are some other explanations or interpretations of NDEs rather than that there's an afterlife?
7: Well, there are people who propose physiological changes that might explain it, changes in the brain chemistry or structure. There are people who think it's a psychological event, that things about your attitudes will affect whether you have one of these things or not. And there are people who think that it's a totally spiritual thing. It's got nothing to do with your body or your psychology, but just something that's given to you by a divine entity. And it's hard to get evidence for these phenomena because we don't know when they're going to happen. We can't do experiments to bring them about. But we have tried to study most of the physiological theories, which are the easiest to study. For example, that there's lack of oxygen to the brain, or there are chemicals being produced in the brain that are causing you to hallucinate and so forth. And each one we've been able to test has failed the test. They don't seem to explain the near-death experience. Now, I understand why people are skeptical about the cause of NDEs, and I think that's good. I'm skeptical myself. I don't know what causes them. So I think we need to consider all the different possibilities. But the fact is that NDEs occur under such a wide variety of physiological circumstances, from your heart stopping to just, you know, free falling off a mountain, where there's no consistent changes in brain chemistry or brain structure, that it's hard to tie it down to a physiological event. And sometimes it happens when the brain is totally deprived of all blood and oxygen, when the heart has stopped for a while. And in situations like that, the brain is not capable of generating thoughts and perceptions, which are, for a near-death experiencer, extremely vivid.
6: And I would say that one thing that contradicts the idea that it could be just physiological processes generating hallucinations or something prompted by your own cultural beliefs or your past experience is that small children have these things, right? Who've never encountered the idea of the tunnel of light or after out of body experience or anything like that. So wouldn't you say that that's kind of a contradictory evidence in a way against the idea that it's just a physiological process?
7: Yes. Yes. We hear these from young children. We hear them from people all over the world in different religions, different cultures. And if you go back to ancient Greece and Rome and Egypt, you see the same types of NDEs back then that we have today. So it does not seem to be determined by your cultural beliefs. Now, how you describe it, maybe, the metaphors you choose to use to describe the events may be colored by your cultural beliefs.
6: Another thing, too, is the idea we talked about earlier that people may float around an area and see things that they would otherwise have no way to see in a different room or a different space, a different place. And that couldn't be happening due to physiological processes going on in their brain as they are starved of oxygen or whatever it might be.
7: That's right, Court. And there are other phenomena as well. For example, there are some people who will encounter a deceased loved one in the near-death experience, someone who no one knew had died yet. Mm-hmm. Maybe they were living in another continent. No one had gotten the news yet that the person had died. And yet the patient

0: know they were dead.
1: There was a psychiatrist named Raymond Moody who published his groundbreaking book, Life After Life, in 1975. And that book, I think, launched the modern focus on NDEs as a relatively common phenomenon that could be subject to research, and I think was the catalyst for the formation of IANS, the organization that you helped to establish along with Dr. Moody. So tell us just briefly, if you would, about that period and that process.
0: Yeah. Moody's book was published in 1975. In the next several years, he started getting letters from and phone calls from many researchers around the country who wanted to study this phenomenon. And Raymond at that time was in his training for psychiatry at University of Virginia, and he didn't have the time to do any of this. So he brought them all together, about two dozen of them, at the University of Virginia, and told them to start some organization to support each other. Mm-hmm. Now, he didn't really want to be part of it because he's not an organization person himself. But psychologist Kenneth Ring, cardiologist Michael Sabom, a sociologist John Odette, and I formed this organization called the International Association for Near-Death Studies. And we thought it would be an organization for researchers to support each other in studying this phenomenon. But it quickly became obvious that the greater need was to support the experiencers themselves, who are having trouble coming back from this NDE into a, quote, normal life. Hmm. So now the organization is still very strong. It's called IANS, I-A-N-D-S. Hmm. And the website is, in fact, www.iands.org. And they have an annual convention every year, usually on Labor Day weekend. And they have a newsletter that comes out quarterly and a scholarly journal, the only journal dedicated towards near-death experiences.
1: Interesting. So I noticed, as you were just describing, that a fairly large percentage of the medical doctors who research this phenomenon are psychiatrists. And I guess that would stand to reason, since it's a psychological phenomenon fundamentally, really. But many others are oncologists, doctors who deal with death more directly than most specialists do and more often. So what other specialties tend to make up the members of IANS, at least more commonly?
0: Well, as you said, doctors who spend time with dying patients, particularly those who spend a lot of time listening to them, doctors in hospice care or palliative care. Mm-hmm. But we also hear about them from primary care physicians, those who spend more time talking with the patients and listening to the patients. Those are the ones who hear about the near-death experiences. You know, a lot of these NDEs may occur during surgery, but the surgeon doesn't usually have the time to talk to the patient and to hear what the patient is saying. So the nurses get to hear it, but then the primary care doctor later on gets to hear it, and less so mm-hmm. the surgeons.
1: Hmm. Well, Bruce, we are getting toward the end of the show here, but I suspect that as the big baby boom is reaching more advanced age, more and more people are finding an interest in the question of life after death. It's kind of like the saying among World War II soldiers that there are no atheists in foxholes.
0: That's right.
1: Do you get that sense at all that interest is increasing in this phenomenon?
0: It is increasing. And I'm not sure whether it's due to the aging of the baby boomers or just the increased exposure in the public media. I mean, even Homer Simpson's had a near-death experience now. Hmm. And that really makes people more aware of what's going on with this phenomenon. And it makes people more willing to talk about their experience. So we're hearing more and more of them.
1: So you've done this for decades now, since the mid-70s, gosh.
0: Yes.
1: What's your overall, I mean, just again, in 25 words or less, which is an unfair way to put this question, but how has it changed your worldview?
0: It's made me much more open-minded towards things. You know, as a scientist, I usually feel we have all the answers, and now I know that's not going to happen. We don't have the vocabulary to answer some of these questions. But what I've learned is that these phenomena are normal experiences that happen under abnormal circumstances. They have nothing to do with mental illness. They're not a sign of neurological or psychiatric dysfunction. They're normal things that happen that have profound effects on people's lives, and they're never the same afterwards.
1: Yeah, interesting. So do you find that most people who have this experience end up with a different worldview too?
0: They do. They're much more spiritual. They don't mean this. They're religious. They're not. They tend to feel more at home in any house of worship or even out in nature. But they feel much more connected to other people, to the universe, to the divine, and have a sense of meaning and purpose in everything that happens. And that makes them much more compassionate in their lives. And you see this

0: and their altruistic behavior increasing.
1: Mm-hmm. So it's a good thing. Well, we are at the end of the show, Bruce. So to see videos and articles and more about this, go to the IANDS website, which Bruce said is at IANDS.org. And another good website on this topic is the Near Death Experience Research Foundation at NDERF.org, NDERF.org. So those are places you can go to read more about this. And the original book we mentioned, Life After Death by Raymond Moody, is still available. Well, Bruce, thank you so much for being on with us on American Variety. It's been really interesting.
0: Thank you, Cord. It's been a delight talking to you.
1: You too. And thanks to all of you out there for listening. I hope you'll tune in again next week, same time, same place, for more American Variety Radio.
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8: 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I'm Ben Brokemarkle, and coming up on the program, archaeologist Uzi Baram led the excavation at Mineral Springs Park in Bradenton, site of the Free Black Settlement of Angola.
9: I think knowing about the history that's beneath our feet helps connect people to a place.
8: Some of the free black settlers at Angola came from what was called the Negro Fort at Prospect Bluff after that fort was destroyed in 1816.
10: Their mere existence as a free black and native community upset the racial logic of plantation society that deemed them inferior and incapable of living freely.
8: All that ahead on Florida Frontiers.

0: People from Andros Island in the Bahamas gather annually in their ancestral home of Angola near Sarasota, Florida. They are descendants of people who fled Florida 2 centuries ago when their freedom was threatened by the United States. When Daphne Towns discovered this connection between her birthplace and her current home, she was inspired to create the Back to Angola Festival.
1: We were walking on the Manatee Mineral Springs Park, and my husband came across a marker that said, the Bahamas, and the Seminole Indians leaving to go to the Bahamas. I said, the Bahamas, that's my hometown. And as I continued to read, it said, Andros Island in the Bahamas. I'm like, whoa, whoa, whoa, whoa, whoa, this is too close to home. That's where my mother is from. So I began to start to research, and I called home, and they were like, oh, yeah, yeah, yeah, yeah, yeah, yeah. And I spoke with Trudy Williams with the Reflections of Manatee, and she began to tell me, oh, yes, this park was put here, and this once where the Seminole Indians reside for a point of time before they went to Red Bay Andros. And I invited two of my friends who were visiting at this time for another festival, and I told them, you must see this place. And we came, and we walked the grounds, and we prayed, and the three of us said at the same time, we need to do a festival, because the Bahamas is all about festival and bringing history alive.
0: Uzi Baram is professor of anthropology and director of the New College Public Archaeology Lab. In 2004, Baram joined a team of researchers that found the lost Free Black Settlement of Angola.
2: People started coming to what we refer to today as Angola, which is on the south side of the Manatee River, probably in the 1770s. That Florida had been historically a haven for people escaping from slavery, most famously up by St. Augustine, Fort Musée, which was established in the very late 17th century. By the 1770s, people are coming from Havana, Cuba, to set up ranchos, fishing hamlets. And that seems to attract some of the escaped slaves, as well as free blacks who are living in Spanish La Florida. Some of the activities in the Gulf Coast started pushing people to come here. The most important was what was occurring on the Apalachicola in a place called Prospect Bluff.
0: In the early 1800s, Florida was still owned by Spain, but England built a fort at Prospect Bluff in the Florida Panhandle. The American government called it the Negro Fort.
2: During the War of 1812, while Florida was part of the Spanish Empire, British soldiers helped establish a fort on the Apalachicola River. That fort ended up attracting hundreds of Native Americans and people referred to as Maroons, both free blacks and escaped slaves, self-emancipated people. And that became a real center with hundreds. The U.S. was concerned about it. They saw it as a threat to the slave regime. And the U.S. Navy went up the Apalachicola River in July of 1816, and what the U.S. military records describe as a lucky shot, blew up the fort, killing about 300 people, leading to the capture of a couple hundred more, and others escaped. And they escaped down to Suwannee, where the Seminoles have had a village under Billy Bowlegs, one of the great leaders of the Seminole people. They lived close to the Seminole village, strewn out in hamlets. We know that from U.S. military records.
0: Encouraged by the single cannonball shot that landed in the Negro Fort powder magazine, destroying the structure and decimating the population, future U.S. President Andrew Jackson continued raiding Spanish-controlled Florida. Uzi Baram.
2: Andrew Jackson, knowing that people had escaped from Prospect Bluff, people who identified as British soldiers, people who had been trained in the military, went with the Tennessee Volunteers down to Suwannee. The 1818 Battle of Suwannee is again recorded by the U.S. military. The people referred to as Black Warriors held off the U.S. troops. They ultimately fell back and the village was destroyed. But where they went back to was the Manatee River, Tampa Bay, Angola. So where from the 1770s, there had been a few people there. They expanded with the battle at the Apalachicola River and then expanded even more.
0: By 1818, about 750 free black people were living in Angola. Long before the War of 1812, people escaping slavery in colonies to the north joined Native Americans living in Florida. Eventually, these formerly enslaved people became known as Black Seminoles.
2: The relationship between people referred to as Seminoles and the people referred to as Free Blacks, Maroons, Black Seminoles, people who self-emancipated themselves from slavery, well, those identities were quite fluid at the time. The sense of these are rigid identities is something that we have today. By the time, people were escaping from colonialism, from enslavement, and they were in a giant territory, which is quite underpopulated, right, the Florida Peninsula. The ancestors for the Seminoles were the allies, supporters of the people who escaped from slavery, the people of African heritage. And the initial assumptions was that Angola represented both Seminole and Maroons. It seems the Battle of 1818 led to a split, where that the people of Angola were mostly people of African descent, while the Seminoles were more in the interior of the peninsula. It's not rigid. People intermarried, they interacted, they stayed places with each other. And by the time we have much more information, which is during the Second Seminole War that starts in 1835, the identities are Seminole and Black Seminole, very much showing that connection between these two groups of people, both of whom have a common goal of being able to live in liberty in terms of their own traditions and ways of life.
0: As Spain transfers control of Florida to the United States, Andrew Jackson requests permission from the U.S. government to retrieve stolen property from Florida, namely escaped slaves and their descendants. When Jackson is denied permission, he enlists help from like-minded Native Americans in Georgia who lead a raid into Florida on Jackson's behalf. Uzi Baram.
2: This slave raid goes in, surprises the people in Tampa Bay and Charlotte Harbor, spreads terror across the Gulf Coast, which is the term from the newspaper story, captures a couple of hundred people, but also notes that some escaped. And so what we know is, and we have the list of names of those who were captured. And so I can talk about Nancy, and I can talk about her three children, because that's listed. They were brought up to Georgia because they were seen as property. And there were lawsuits about these people, because in fact, most of them were in fact never enslaved. They had been born in freedom in Florida. And so there's some information on them. Others escaped into the interior, but as I've mentioned, as the history shows, they saw themselves as British subjects, and they escaped through the Everglades with the help of Cuban fishermen and others to Andros Island in what was then the British Bahamas, and set up communities where it'd be difficult to reach them. It's quite purposeful. The west coast of Andros, as it's very difficult for large ships to get to. And so these people who were petrified of U.S. Navy ships found a place where they could live in freedom, and have so since the day.
0: Archaeological excavations conducted by Uzi Baram identified the site of Angola by the Manatee River in Bradenton, Florida, near Sarasota. Daphne Towns organizes the annual Back to Angola Festival to make sure this important history is never forgotten.
1: I think everyone needs to know the history that once lived in this community and be aware of it, because I feel like once we know where we came from, we know where we're going, and the next generation would never know that this history ever exists. I have friends that I have befriended living here, right here in Bradenton, Florida, live in the next street, and did not know this park exists, or even this history. I talk with professors, school teachers who are now retired, and I said, you must come to the festival. It's the Back to Angola Festival, and you know, the Seminole Indians and the free slave once lived right here. And they were like, where? In Bradenton? I was born and lived down the street. Are you kidding? And so they come back every year. It's like, oh my God, we never knew this. And if it was not for the festival, this history would just sit on a park. And so that's my desire, is to bring all of that history that's just sitting on that park alive.
0: Sharona Woodside Barr is an Angola descendant living in Red Bay's Andros Island. She brings her traditional basket weaving to the Back to Angola Festival and helped Daphne Towns identify other participants.
3: She came to North Andros to pick her up at the airport, and we drove into Red Bay's where she met my father and some other local Androsians. She also got a chance to view the sponging and the basket weaving, the wood carving, and all of that. And so she invited myself along with Miss Indiana Colebrook, the chef extraordinaire who cooks Bahamian delightful dishes, and Mr. Henry Wallace, world-renowned Henry Wallace, the wood carver, and Mr. Wilson Russell. She invited us back, Miss Peggy Colebrook, last year. And unfortunately, only three of us made the journey last year here. It was awesome. We really had a lot of fun. We learned a lot that we did not know happened here at Manatee County that linked us with Red Bays here.
0: Wilton Russell is an Angola descendant living in Red Bays who brings his music and his wood carving skills to the Back to Angola Festival.
4: When I first started wood carving, I started building boats, models, you know, that you put up on shelves and stuff like that. My dad was a real boat builder, so it hung down, like people say, chip don't fall far from the block. Sometimes you have a son and your son end up doing just the things that you used to do. So this is, some of this has got to do with heritage.
0: Uzi Baram.
2: The story of Angola, the history that's there, the saga, is both important just historically, right? There's a part of me that is, of course, an academic, a professor, and just knowing what happened in history, just laying out where people ended up. For the people of Andros Island, it's being able to connect them to the ancestors. When Looking for Angola began in 2004, the elders knew that the ancestors had come from Florida, but that was about it. People did not share with their children and grandchildren the details of the terror that they had faced. And so there's just a vague sense of this large peninsula was an ancestral stopping point. So we were able to connect in much more concrete ways people on Andros, where the ancestors had come from, and some of the trials and tribulations and achievements that they underwent so those people could live in liberty on Andros. It's also important just so we have a sense of the trajectory and the ebbies that occurred here. I've been living in Sarasota since I took the job at New College, which has been almost a quarter of a century. And I think knowing about the history that's beneath our feet helps connect people to a place. But probably most importantly is just to realize how people back in the early 1800s faced such tremendous challenges to leave the plantations of Georgia, Alabama, South Carolina, and go into the unknown, to go through the hammocks and swamps of Florida, just believing that there is a place where you can find freedom and liberty. I think it's just so empowering.
0: Uzi Baram is professor of anthropology and director of the New College Public Archaeology Lab. We also spoke with Daphne Towns, organizer of the Back to Angola Festival, and Angola descendants Sharona Woodside Barr and Wilton Russell. This is Florida Frontiers, the weekly radio magazine of the Florida Historical Society. I'm Ben Brotmarkle. We just heard from archaeologist Uzi Baram about his discovery of the Free Black Settlement of Angola. Uzi Baram will be the keynote speaker aboard the beautiful Venezia as the Florida Historical Society presents the 2027 conference cruise, May 16th through 21st. His talk will be called From Free Black Settlements in Florida to the Bahamas, Prospect Bluff, Angola, and Andros Island. More information about the Florida Historical Society conference cruise itinerary can be found at myfloridahistory.org. We'll be leaving Port Canaveral aboard the Venezia, bound for the Bahamas. On board ship will be presentations from historians, authors, and grad students, and we'll have a private custom historic tour in Nassau, Bahamas. I hope you'll join me for this very special event. More information and registration for the Florida Historical Society 2027 conference cruise is at myfloridahistory.org. Some of the free black settlers who left Angola for the Bahamas came from what was called the Negro Fort at Prospect Bluff. Sebastian Garcia and John Lancaster are producers of the Negro Fort podcast. They address the reasons why the fort at Prospect Bluff was called the Negro Fort by white Southerners.
5: From July 1815 to July 1816, the former black and indigenous comrades of the British lived freely in the Florida wilderness, enjoying the various geographical, cultural, and physical advantages that enabled them to survive and maintain their freedom. They understood the precarity of their situation, as they did not utilize their advantages to recruit additional enslaved and native people or to incite a revolution against their American enslavers. They simply wanted to keep what they had and defend it at all cost. Despite this deliberate non-aggression, their mere existence as a free black and native community upset the racial logic of plantation society that deemed them inferior and incapable of living freely. Consequently, white Southerners viewed what they poignantly labeled the Negro Fort as a racial insult, a dangerous example to their indigenous enemies and black slaves who, for the former, yearned to retain their ancestral lands, and for the latter, dreamed of their freedom from bondage. In other words, the Negro Fort stood as a physical and ideological obstacle to the continuation of black enslavement and Indian removal. In this excerpt from episode 3 of the Memory of Negro Fort podcast, historians Matthew Clavin, Nathaniel Malott, and F. Evan Noe deconstruct the term Negro Fort, which offers an apt window into white Southerners' racial anxieties about the free black and indigenous community at Prospect Bluff. Andrew Jackson returns, as he remains one of the central figures who call for the destruction of the fort and its inhabitants, and to take over Spanish Florida once and for all.
6: What the real threat is, by the end of this War of 1812, as this Negro Fort emerges, the growing threat is black people. It's black slaves thinking they have a right to freedom, black people having access to firearms. It's utterly terrifying to Southern planters.
5: The term Negro Fort is an American construct.
7: Applied to the community at Prospect Bluff, it illuminates a deep ideology of racial fear felt by many Southern planters of the period.
5: In 1815, American slave owner and statesman Benjamin Hawkins first used the term to describe the fort.
6: Benjamin Hawkins, he's this powerful bureaucrat, but as he reaches middle age, he's a planter. That is his identity. He is a deep South planter in Southern Georgia. And so when he says this fort is now a Negro fort, he is speaking to like-minded people. He's sending a message. Today we call it a dog whistle, right? It's this idea that this is a fort controlled by black people, which almost implies we, the United States, we have to act on this. We can't stand for this.
5: Hawkins's use of the term Negro Fort resonated with other slave owners across the South because it highlighted the rigidly defined but ultimately imaginary racial hierarchy that characterized Southern society in the early 19th century.
8: That term was a label created by American enslavers, American officials, for very particular loaded reasons. It is both designed to underscore the racialized menace to slavery that was embodied by a free black community, Fort, the militaristic piece of the puzzle, and Negro unambiguously about race. This is Andrew Jackson and people like this trying to name and other and create a menace in using all the semantic tools that they would have had.
6: Like, blackness is so anathema to what they are endeavoring to accomplish economically and regarding geography and expansion and all that stuff. It's a code word, right? But this is a Negro fort. It's got to go.
9: This fortification, occupied by formerly enslaved black Southerners, lies in the face of the status quo of what is an expanding plantation South.
6: And it's just the whole idea of black people having a fort, having weapons. It is so contrary to everything a Southern deep South planter stands for that it's just, it is a whistle being blown that we need to come together and we need to eliminate this thing as quickly as possible. We won't stand for it.
9: The labeling of this fortification as the Negro Fort versus something more neutral in a lot of ways is a politicization of this maroon colony, that it is used to highlight the fact that there are black Southerners in their own fortification with guns and ammunition, not far from basically the United States border. And it is going to be a term that will sort of inflame passions of white Southerners, not just in this border region, but across the South, who are very much invested in this racial hierarchy of the region.
7: Andrew Jackson was one of these people. As a Southern slave owner, he sympathized with the planter class who felt threatened by the organized and armed black presence at the fort.
10: I have very little doubt of the fact that this fort has been established by some villains for the purpose of murder, raping, and plunder, and that it ought to be blown up regardless of the ground it stands on.
9: The Southern presses will put out there that this is a refuge for basically enslaved black Southerners to seek out across much of this area. So there will be continued raids by Red Sticks across the Florida-Georgia border, across the Florida-Alabama border. And there are going to be calls from white Georgians in the South for basically federal intervention.
11: Jackson's national reputation following his victories against the Creeks in 1814 and at the Battle of New Orleans in January 1815 increasingly encouraged white Southerners living near the Florida border to look to Jackson to confront what they viewed as the material and ideological threat of Negro Fort.
6: Soon as the Battle of New Orleans is over, frontier settlers, politicians, there's a congressman, there's a judge, and they're just writing letters to Washington, D.C. saying, send in Andrew Jackson. We got problems down here. Send us Andrew Jackson. He's got this reputation after the Creek War of being a frontier warrior. And certainly after the Battle of New Orleans, he's got this ragtag group of troops that he puts together at the last minute and crushes the British. So I think for a lot of people across the United States, the deep South, these planters, he's one of them. Yet he's also this emerging American warrior who can defeat people down here. Just send Andrew Jackson. And Jackson will volunteer himself as well.
7: Jackson's near genocidal views about Native Americans also influenced his anxiety over the community at Negro Fort. His persistent pursuit to invade Spanish Florida and push the indigenous populations out of the peninsula remained a constant ambition. Many Southern slave owners shared this desire as they eyed Spanish Florida as a region suitable for the expansion of American slavery. And the manufactured threat Negro Fort posed offered a fortuitous opportunity for Southern sympathizers like Jackson.
9: In a lot of ways, we see that the sustainability of what becomes referred to, not just by U.S. officials, but in the press as well as the Negro Fort, is a challenge to the racial hierarchy of the American South. If there is going to be an effective maroon colony that is well-armed and potentially well-defended, that there is concern that it then will basically encourage indigenous people to continue resisting U.S. expansion as well.
7: Eager to invade the Florida Peninsula once more and eliminate a community that undermined his vision of a racialized order, Jackson often spoke about the inhabitants of the fort in militant terms as a justification to do so.
10: Under whose authority has this fort been established? Whose subjects do they profess to be? If they profess to be subjects of a power with whom we are at peace, their acts are acts of war and ought to be made the subject of demand for redress by our government. If they are banditti, assembled in the territory of Spain, or claim to be the subjects of any other power and are stealing and enticing away our Negroes, they ought to be viewed as a band of outlaws, land pirates, and ought to be destroyed.
11: Jackson also used this belligerent and racialized language about the fort and its people in his correspondence with Mauricio de Zuniga, the Spanish governor of West Florida. Jackson's attempts to contact the Spanish governor during the spring of 1816 reflected his growing desire to invade the foreign territory.
10: Sir, I am charged by mine government to make known to you that a Negro fort erected during our late war with Britain has been strengthened since that period and is now occupied by upwards of 250 Negroes, many of whom have been enticed away from their service or their masters, citizens of the United States, all of whom are well clothed and disciplined. This banditti and the hostile Creeks are sending recruiting parties into Georgia and threatening the safety of the southern frontier. This is a state of things which cannot fail to produce much injury into the neighboring settlements and excite irritations which may eventually endanger the peace of the nation. The conduct of the banditti is such as will not be tolerated by our government. and if not put down by Spanish authority, will compel us in defense to destroy them.
12: He said in self-defense. They basically accused, you know, there's a couple settlers were killed along this Florida border in this time period, and every time their lives were taken, Jackson and people like him will blame it on Negro Fort. There's no evidence to suggest anybody from Negro Fort had anything to do with this handful of murders. It's just frontier violence, quite frankly. But if a Native American was involved, Jackson and people like him, they say, well, it must be the Indians aligned with Negro Fort. So they make an argument that these people are killing Americans, they're crossing the border, coming to kill more Americans, so as an act of self-defense, self-preservation, we must invade Spanish Florida.
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0: 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The program is edited by Giselle Concepcion. Have a great week. I'm Ben Brotmarkle.

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4: 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NPR for the Treasure Coast. WQCS weather. Overnight on the Treasure Coast, skies stay mostly clear, a light, pleasant breeze, and a low near 75. Tuesday starts bright and calm, then sea breeze collisions may spark scattered showers and thunderstorms by mid-afternoon. The high reaches 91. Keep the umbrella handy for quick, brief downpours. It's currently 82 on the Treasure Coast at WQCS.
5: From North Dakota to Mississippi, Nevada to Vermont, this is American Radio Journal. On this edition, New York City's race-conscious school admission policies denied admission to her son. Now Yifang Chen is fighting back. Kathy Hoekstra from the Pacific Legal Foundation has her in the American Heroes Spotlight. The primary election season continues. Scott Parkinson from the Club for Growth has the real story on results from Michigan and Missouri. Fewer tourists from abroad are visiting the United States. Eric Boehm of Reason Magazine looks into the factors behind the decline. And somehow, the excitement over the celebration of the 250th anniversary of the signing of the Declaration of Independence isn't living up to that which surrounded the nation's bicentennial. Dr. Paul Kengor from the Institute for Faith and Freedom at Grove City College has this week's American Radio Journal commentary. I'm Loman Henry, and welcome to American Radio Journal. When her son was denied admission to one of New York City's top public high schools because of race-based admission policies, Yifang Chen decided to fight back. Kathy Hoekstra from the Pacific Legal Foundation talks with her about the fight for merit-based admissions. Kathy?
6: Thank you, Loman. Most parents want their children to have opportunities they never had, and Yifang Chen is no different. When New York City changed its admissions process for its specialized public high schools, think Stuyvesant and Bronx Science, to include race preferences, she feared that hardworking students would be denied educational opportunities they had earned. At the time, the fear was only a prediction, but today it's her family's reality. Hi, everyone. I'm Kathy Hoekstra with Pacific Legal Foundation, and this is American Radio Journal. Yifang Chen joins me now today, an immigrant from China, a Stanford PhD, a data analyst, a mother of three, and an American hero who's defending the simple idea that individual merit opens doors, not racial identity. Well, Yifang, long before there was a lawsuit, there was a teenager who came to America from China. I'm wondering how your journey shaped the way you think about opportunity and what it means to earn it.
7: Thank you, Kathy, for the introduction. Like you said, right, I came here as a teenager. I didn't speak a lot of English. I worked my way through. I took all the tests that everyone had to take. I took the SAT. I took the GRE to go to grad school. So for me, I think the opportunities that the merit provided me, it's pretty obvious. It's like a mobility. You go from a working class to a middle class and maybe sometimes beyond, right? It's definitely a opportunity. You could say that it's one of the only opportunity that one has as a new immigrant to this country.
6: Okay. And then enter what has been going on in New York City's admissions process is based mostly on a single entrance exam. It's an acronym, SHSAT. And under this, most seats traditionally went to just the highest scoring students. Full stop. Well, a small number were reserved for low-income students who just narrowly missed the cutoff test score. Under the Mayor de Blasio administration, the city expanded this small supplemental program and expanded it to reserve 20% of the seats for the students who, again, just narrowly missed that cutoff test score. On top of that, limiting eligibility to students from certain middle schools. Therefore, not all low-income students across the entire city could be eligible for the supplemental path to admission. So represented free of charge by Pacific Legal Foundation, you joined a lawsuit arguing that the Constitution doesn't allow the government to decide who receives public educational opportunities using race, either directly or indirectly. At the time, your son, your oldest, was in the first grade, but the court says he's not harmed yet because he's not even high school age. He's not old enough to take the test. So you were dismissed from the case. Years later, the very thing that you sensed was going to happen happened. Your son, now old enough to take the admissions test, missed the admission to Stuyvesant by just 3 points. And this is a score that actually would have earned him a seat the year before. Full stop. What was it like for you watching the future that you warned about become reality for your family?
7: It's devastating. So let's go back a little bit. So currently, even without the discovery program, the 20% expansion, at least 50% of the students who attend those specialized high schools, they are already from low-income family, most of them like from immigrant families. So when you said that De Blasio back then expand the discovery to 20%, that's a lot. That's like one in every 5 seats. And the catch is here. Before 2018, right, the discovery is a small percentage for those students who merely missed the cutoff. Now, after the discovery expansion, we're not talking about merely missed. Let me give you an example. So the cutoff to all of the 8 specialized high schools, the lowest one is Brooklyn Latin. I think the cutoff is 495. Okay. So for a student to qualify for discovery, you have to satisfy several criteria. So first, you have to be from a low income family. Second of all, you have to go to a low income middle school. If your school doesn't have economic need index of 60%, that means over 60% of the students in this middle school are low income, then you are not qualified for the discovery. Most of all, you need to score below 495. So we are talking about kids who are entering Stuyvesant, for example, who scored below 495, right? Mm-hmm. Some of them scores 100 points below 561. So you have students who scores 461 who are going to Stuyvesant versus my son who scores 558, missed by 3 points, who are kept out of the program. So yes, it's devastating. It's very frustrating. I mean, I've foreseen this 8 years ago. That's why I joined the lawsuit, because this is a zero-sum game, right? If you are preserving seats for certain people, like Latino or Black, then 20% of seats that you're taking away, it has to be from Asian Americans, like myself, who scored only 3 points below the cutoff, who would have otherwise absolutely made his way into Stuyvesant. Without this 20% set aside, I knew this was going to come 8 years ago. That's why I joined the lawsuit. But they dismissed me because my son was only a first grader. You know what? 8 years later, now the harm has actually occurred. What I can say is that justice delayed is justice denied. This is racial discrimination. The government is setting racial quotas to preferred ethnicity.
6: Yeah. And supporters of this new admissions policy haven't even been quiet about the intent to squeeze out or limit the number of Asian American students as well as white students in favor of other students. Now we are, what, two or three mayoral administrations later. And I do want to point out, it's important that the original case that you originally joined in 2018, from which your claim was dismissed, is still going strong. But now Mayor Mondami's administration and New York City has to defend its discriminatory policy against your case as well. Yifeng, thank you so much for joining us. We very much appreciate it. And hopefully we can have you back and talk further as the case progresses.
7: Thank you, Kathy.
6: You can learn more about both of these cases and all the work we're doing at Pacific Legal Foundation at pacificlegal.org. And if you or someone you know has experienced unlawful government overreach and shown extraordinary courage like Yifeng, I'd love to hear from you. Drop me a line at Kathy@AmericanHeroes.org. In the meantime, be sure to join me next month with another courageous American hero. I'm Kathy Hoekstra for American Radio Journal.
5: Scott Parkinson at the Club for Growth. We had a very, very busy primary election week in states all around the country this past week. Scott has been keeping tabs on all the results, and he's here to report on them. Scott, good to have you here.
8: My pleasure.
5: Let's begin. The Club for Growth, of course, makes endorsements in U.S. House and U.S. Senate races. Missouri was one of the states with primaries this week. A big win for the club?
8: Yeah, it feels good to win. I'll just say, we congratulate Rick Bratton, one of the state senators of Missouri. He is now the Republican nominee in the 5th Congressional District of Missouri. Rick is a Marine. He's a solid family guy. He's got 5 kids, grandkids, a MAGA type of candidate. And President Trump ended up endorsing him on Monday evening. But the club has been involved in this race for several months. We spent over $2.4 million highlighting the record of Rick Bratton and also just showing the contrast between himself and the other candidates in the race. So we're excited about what Rick Bratton is going to bring to the Congress. This 5th district is against Emanuel Cleaver. You might remember that Missouri did redistricting to add one congressional district for the Republicans. Even though he's up against a Democrat incumbent, this is now a Republican district, at least for sort of a short-term rental of 2 years. And then we will learn, hopefully soon after the November elections, whether Missouri is going to engage in another round of redistricting. And then another Republican primary was Chris Stegall against Nathan Willett and a few other candidates. Stegall is the Republican nominee there following his victory on Tuesday evening. He was endorsed by the current incumbent, Sam Graves. It'll be interesting. You know, Stegall is somebody that has a long career in radio, is a really high communicator, and a big conservative voice. So he won that race, but the club was not involved in that one.
5: And Scott, most of the attention this past week was focused on the Democrat primary for the U.S. Senate from Michigan. And I guess the socialists got the candidate they wanted, and so did Republicans in an odd sort of way?
8: Yeah, I think that's fair to say. For a long time, Haley Stevens, a U.S. congresswoman from Michigan, was a presumed front runner. She had raised all the money. She had the big outside groups that were supporting her from the Democrat side. And she was sort of running in more of a moderate lane to win a statewide race in Michigan, which can be a swing state. Mike Rogers has been the presumed nominee for the Republicans for many, many months. And he is the nominee after Tuesday night's election. But Haley Stevens ended up losing. And Al-Sayed is definitely one of the more socialist-branded DSA-style candidates throughout the country. And he's somebody that has criticized one of your favorite senators, John Fetterman from Pennsylvania. I say that sort of tongue-in-cheek. But, you know, Fetterman is a moderate voice in the Democrat Party, and these radicals like Al-Sayed are really taking him on for his support of Israel. Al-Sayed is the first Muslim candidate to run statewide in Michigan. He's running basically on the Zohar Mandani playbook, and we'll see how that translates in what I would say is still a blue-collar working state, caring about the economy and the job situation. And I don't think that the socialist left and their redistribution plan is really going to play well when it comes to blue-collar workers that just want to earn a living, want to have the dignity of work, and provide for their families and sort of keep government out of their lives. The DSA agenda is about abolishing ICE and CBP, Customs Border Patrol, It's about increasing taxes, abolishing holidays, and ultimately having bread lines at the grocery store, I think. Some of these candidates, now that they've won their nomination, they'll try to moderate their message a little bit to more of like a populist tone. But I do think that Mike Rogers is in a much better situation facing Al-Sayed rather than Representative Haley Stevens. So that was a big one. And then John James is going to be the Republican nominee in the gubernatorial race. He's served in Congress for, I think, about 4 years, and there's a lot of people that are excited for his candidacy. Michigan is a state that President Trump did well in 2016, but really struggled in 2020 and 2024. They were close races, but without Trump on the ballot, will those Trump voters come out in a big way to help these Republican candidates win statewide office? That's the big question we're going to be watching really closely.
5: Let's pivot very quickly here to a couple of upcoming primaries. Montana has a U.S. Senate race, some action there.
8: This week, the Club for Growth PAC endorsed Kurt Almy, the Republican nominee for the United States Senate. Next week, there's this unique deadline in Montana where you have a Democrat candidate who's hardly raised any money. She's part of the far left, and she's getting a lot of pressure to drop out of her race so that they can consolidate the independent and Democrat vote in Montana behind an independent guy who was president of the University of Montana, worked at General Electric, and his last name is Bondar. So John Tester is reportedly supporting him. He's a former Democrat senator from Montana. And Montana has had Democrats win statewide office before with people like Steve Bullock and Tester and others. So we're watching that one pretty closely. The other thing to kind of point out is that you do have Democrats all over the country dropping out of their race and endorsing independent candidates. And I put independent in quotes because they're truly Democrats running underneath the independent brand. We saw that this week in South Dakota. We saw it earlier this summer in Idaho. We know what's going on in Nebraska with the independent candidate running against Pete Ricketts for the United States Senate. And so we're watching really closely to see, do they do a bait and switch and put somebody like Steve Bullock in the Democrat slot, or do they consolidate support for the independent and get the Democrat to drop out? This is how the Democrats are making races a little bit more competitive than they should be otherwise. But the club is proud to support and endorse Kurt Almy in this race. He's got experience as the budget director, and then he's also served twice as U.S. attorney in the first term and now the second term of the Trump administration.
5: And we will continue to keep an eye on all of these state-by-state primaries. A lot of action this past week. More to come as the month of August progresses. Scott Parkinson from the Club for Growth, keeping an eye on all of it. Scott, tell us a bit about the club.
8: Well, you can learn more about the candidates that we're supporting that believe in economic freedom and liberty by visiting clubforgrowth.org, where you can sign up to become a member for free.
5: Scott Parkinson at the Club for Growth. Scott, thank you for being here.
8: You're welcome.
5: Fewer tourists from other countries are visiting the United States. For a look at the factors behind the decline, we turn now to Eric Boehm of Reason Magazine.
9: America celebrated a big milestone this year, that 250th birthday party. It also hosted one of the biggest sporting events, one of the biggest parties on the planet, the World Cup, which saw people from all over the world coming here to watch soccer matches. I got to go to one of the games down in Atlanta. It was just a thrilling, awesome experience to be surrounded by, in my case, thousands of English fans who had traveled here to root for their team and brought their passion and their culture with them. In many ways, this year is the perfect moment for the United States to be welcoming more visitors from around the world, and certainly the World Cup did help to showcase so much of what makes America great. There were lots of tremendous stories in the media and circulating on social media about Europeans and other visitors coming here and discovering why Americans love America so much. Unfortunately, though, outside of that, we've actually seen a pretty steady and significant decline in the number of foreign tourists to the U.S., and that is a bit of a problem. Hi, folks. I'm Eric Boehm with Reason Magazine. Thanks for joining us on this edition of American Radio Journal. This week, I wanted to take you through some of the reporting that I did for a recent piece that ran in Reason Magazine. You can also find it online at reason.com. The headline there is Why Foreign Tourism to the U.S. is Declining. And it's an interesting story, not only about why that decline is happening, but also about the consequences of it, which I don't think are often fully appreciated. So international tourism to the United States has declined significantly in the past few years, and there are several reasons given for this slowdown. But many analysts point to stricter border policies that the Trump administration has implemented and the changing global perception of the United States as a place that is welcoming to visitors. And this shift is particularly noticeable with our northern neighbor of Canada. Canadian travel into the U.S. has dropped sharply. Government figures show a 25% decline in cross-border trips over the past 2 years, and research from the University of Toronto, which is based on cell phone data, suggests that the decrease might be even larger, as much as 42%. Those numbers reflect something broader than just vacation plans. Polling shows that many Canadians feel the relationship between the two countries has really deteriorated. That sentiment isn't very hard to understand, of course. Trump has talked a lot about annexing parts of Canada, or maybe the whole thing, calling it America's 51st state. Whether you take those comments seriously or not, and I don't think we really should, but it's obvious that they have landed very poorly with Canadians. But it's not just Canadians who are staying away. Industry data shows that international travel to the United States fell by more than 5% in 2025, and there's been an additional decline in 2026. Tourism analysts say that the situation reflects sentiment drag, a growing reluctance among international travelers to choose America as the destination for their vacations. And several new federal policies might be contributing to that perception. One of those policies is a new requirement for visitors from dozens of countries to post bonds of up to $15,000 before entering the U.S. The administration argues that that measure discourages travelers from overstaying their visas, and that may very well be true, but critics also say that it places a financial burden on many would-be legitimate visitors who may choose to go somewhere else instead. Interestingly, the administration actually waived that bond requirement for people traveling to attend World Cup matches. So that, I think, is a recognition that there's some ways in which that policy is discouraging tourism, and they wanted to avoid that during the World Cup. Another proposal requires many visitors from countries that currently enjoy visa-free travel to the U.S. That includes countries like the United Kingdom, Australia, Japan, and much of Europe. Those visitors will now have to disclose their social media accounts and histories before entering the U.S. And civil liberties organizations have criticized that proposal, saying that it raises concerns about privacy and free expression. A survey from the World Travel and Tourism Council found that roughly one-third of respondents said that the proposed rule would make them less likely to visit the U.S. in the future. Now, look, some people might shrug about all of this and say, so what? If fewer tourists come from overseas, why does that matter? Why should Americans even have to care if a bunch of loony Canadians and effete Europeans dislike us and don't want to come here? And that's totally fair. I feel that way often, too. But tourism isn't just about sightseeing. It's not just about vacations. It's also about economics. And certainly that's true for the many, many Americans who earn their living working in the tourism industry. International visitors support hotels, restaurants, tour companies, transportation services, entertainment venues, and thousands of small businesses. They spend money in big cities and local communities, creating jobs and generating tax revenue. And executives across the hospitality industry have certainly noticed this trend in declining foreign visitors. MGM Resorts, for example, has warned investors about declining international visitation and how that's affecting Las Vegas in particular. Of course, that's a city that depends more on tourism than most others do. But what's particularly striking about all of this is that the decline in visitors to the U.S. has happened during a time when global travel has actually reached record highs. Global tourism has been booming, but the United States has captured a smaller share of that growth. In other words, people are still traveling. They're traveling more than ever. They're just choosing other destinations. So America continues to offer world-famous attractions, Disney World, the Grand Canyon, Broadway, national parks, historic cities, cultural landmarks. There's no shortage of reasons for people to come here, but tourism depends as much on perception.

disruption as it does on attractions. And if travelers believe that entering the United States will be more difficult or more expensive or more uncertain than visiting another country, they may simply decide to go elsewhere. So whether you support the administration's immigration policies or oppose them, whether you support ideas like forcing foreign visitors to disclose social media or not, the economic consequences of this declining international tourism is something that you have to

0: kind of working out right now. Historically, prosperous countries have attracted people, not only immigrants looking to build new lives, of course, but tourists who come eager to spend their time and money here. And as America marks its 250th anniversary, I think that is a conversation worth having, because the relationship that we have with the rest of the world matters a lot more than you might otherwise think. For Reason Magazine, I'm Eric Boehm. Check out more on this topic, of course, at Reason.com, including my recent piece, Why Foreign Tourism to the U.S. is Declining. And check out everything else we're working on up there as well. Catch me right back here next week on another edition of American Radio Journal.
1: Maybe it is because the word semi-quincentennial doesn't roll easily off the tongue, but the celebration of the 250th anniversary of the Declaration of Independence lacks the intensity of the 1976 bicentennial. American Spectator Editor-in-Chief Dr. Paul Kangor talks about it on this American Radio Journal commentary.
2: A friend of mine, Tom, approached me at the gym with a question that I've been asked several times. Paul, he asked me, you're old enough to remember America's bicentennial in 1976, right? Don't you think it was a bigger deal than our current 250th in 2026? My answer, yes. An emphatic yes. In fact, others have shared this observation with me. It was a subject of discussion among a group of editors that I met with earlier in the spring. They were surprised that they had received so few article submissions on the nation's coming grand 250th. I actually did a whole talk show on the subject, debating why 2026 didn't seem as big of a deal as 1976. The host is roughly my age, 10 years old in 1976. We both recalled what a huge deal that year was. The country was bicentennial crazy. The so-called spirit of 76 pervaded everything. There were so many events, campaigns, memorabilia. I collected beer cans, which was a common thing among boys in western Pennsylvania where I lived back then. And I still have a handful of old Iron City beer cans that had a 1776 theme. The bicentennial was a big deal. As for the semi-quincentennial, that's what we're calling this, it's just not comparable. Sure, it's being acknowledged, and it finally seemed to get it to do around July 4th, but that too seemed fleeting in another marked contrast. In 1976, the celebration lasted the entire year, through December 31st, 1976. The semi-quincentennial seems over already, done at July 4th, 2026. A good question is why. For one, I would proffer the obvious observation that the very name, semi-quincentennial, with no dash in it, is a dead end. It doesn't roll off the tongue. I'll confess that putting together the text for this commentary, I checked several times to ensure I had the name right. I repeatedly misspelled it. Semi-quincentennial. It's so clunky and unappealing. For a PR campaign, it's disastrous. A non-starter. Indeed, it forced people to opt for titles like America 250. When we at Grove City College, which is where I teach in Grove City, Pennsylvania, last year decided to do our 2026 annual conference on the subject of the coming American birthday, what did we call it? We called it America 250. We weren't about to try to promote something with semi-quincentennial in the title. The word bicentennial is just better. More than that, a bicentennial, like a centennial, simply stands out more. A 200th is more noteworthy than a 250th. But I think there are other reasons why the 250th didn't get the attention that the bicentennial received, and they're deeper and maybe more troubling. One of them was mentioned by my friend Tom. He noted that in 1976, America had millions of World War II vets, not only still alive, but in their early 50s with young families. They were called the Greatest Generation. By the way, it's a distinction that I believe they share with the 1776 generation. Those World War II vets fought for their country, with many of their buddies dying for it. They were intensely patriotic. Today, in 2026, those vets are gone. A 21-year-old soldier in 1945 is 102 years old today. If he's still around, he's not vocal and not active like the vets in 1976. The patriotic point goes beyond World War II vets. Are Americans today less patriotic than 50 years ago? Many older folks would say that they are. But then again, the America of 1976 was pulling out of the Vietnam era. The country was down. It was not a time of high patriotism. Although, to be sure, the blessed spirit of 76 helped turn that around.

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5: Coming up, we'll take a closer look at some of the extreme weather affecting various parts of the world at the moment. We'll hear from Hong Kong and Typhoon Dolphin.
4: The BBC has been shown evidence that suggests South African Special Forces murdered a senior police detective. That's all coming up after the latest news.
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4: Live from NPR News in Washington, I'm Dave Mattingly. Iran's foreign ministry says the reopening of the Strait of Hormuz to commercial ship traffic is dependent on the U.S. Navy ending its blockade of Iranian ports. That's the latest out of Iran today. Separately, Iranian-backed Houthi rebels are claiming responsibility for recent attacks on an oil refinery in Saudi Arabia. The war between the U.S. and Iran is now moving through its sixth month with no end in sight. Peter Salisbury is a professor at Columbia University's School of International and Public Affairs. He says Iran and its allies are reshaping war in the Middle East.
5: Groups in Lebanon, Yemen, Iraq are all now launching drones, missiles at various adversaries, and in particular the Houthis and the Iraqi groups are able to launch cross-border missile and drone attacks on Saudi Arabia and on commerce in the Red Sea in a way that has proved very difficult for the United States.
4: Iran says it continues to hold talks with Oman and not the U.S. A Ukrainian drone attack on the Russian city of Nizhnekamsk has left at least 12 people dead and almost 40 others wounded. Ukraine's president says the attack was part of an effort by Kyiv to force Moscow to the negotiating table. This is NPR News.
6: It's 31 minutes after 5 o'clock, 78 degrees. Here's a look at WQCS News. Today is the first day for public schools in Palm Beach, Martin, St. Lucie, Indian River, Brevard, and Okeechobee counties. The sole exception is St. Lucie County's newest school, Tradition Lakes K-8, which delayed its opening by a week. Expect heavier traffic and delays during morning drop-off and afternoon pickup hours. Watch for children gathered near roadways early in the morning. Active enforcement of school zones is also resuming today. Early voting is underway for the 2026 Florida primary election in all 67 counties. Registered Democrats and Republicans will be choosing candidates to be on the ballot in the November general election. They include races for governor and other Florida cabinet seats.

0: that I've kind of heard a lot of divisive messaging from church when I was growing up. And I like the way he doesn't use Christianity as a weapon.
1: One of the doors Vega knocks on belongs to Kristen Cott. Improving schools and the recent flooding in her neighborhood are the issues she cares about most. When I ask Cott about James Tallarico's focus on faith...
2: Talking about religion as it relates to policy and things like that, I would be turned off by.
3: Why is that?
2: Because I don't think religion should play into government and politics at all. I thought the country was founded on that.
1: In order to win in Texas, Tallarico will need to win over skeptics like Cott, believers at Brentwood Baptist, and the many others somewhere in between. Jason DeRose, NPR News, Houston.
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9: Live from NPR News in Washington, I'm Dave Mattingly. Iranian-backed Houthi rebels in Yemen are claiming responsibility for yesterday's attack on an Aramco oil refinery in Saudi Arabia. It was the latest in a series of missile and drone attacks by the Houthis targeting the Saudis and their shipping in the Red Sea. In Tehran today, Iran's foreign ministry said the resumption of commercial ship traffic in the Strait of Hormuz is dependent on the U.S. Navy ending its blockade of Iranian ports. Turkey says a defense agreement it signed with Pakistan and Saudi Arabia last week is not aimed at any specific country. NPR's Hadil Al-Shalchi has more.
10: Few details are known about what's in the Mecca Joint Defense Agreement, but in an interview with the state-run Anadolu Agency, Turkish Foreign Minister Hakan Fidan said that it is defensive in nature only, and quote, no country that does not attack us is a target. Fidan compared the agreement to NATO's Article 5, which says that an attack on any member is an attack on all. Pakistan's foreign minister called the agreement, quote, purely defensive, and said other countries were welcome to join if they're willing to uphold the deal's conditions. The defense deal brings together the strengths of oil-rich Saudi Arabia, nuclear power Pakistan, and Turkey, which has the second largest military in NATO and an expanding defense industry. Hadil Al-Shalchi, NPR News, Istanbul.
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11: It's 31 minutes after 6 o'clock, 78 degrees. Here's a look at WQCS News. A rare poll of Haitians inside Haiti shows they want to be rid of their horrific gang violence, but Tim Padgett reports it's also an important indicator of other priorities.
12: The survey taken for the London-based international affairs think tank Chatham House. Any extensive in-person polling in Haiti is dangerous given the country's violent gang rule, and 81% said neutralizing the gangs is vital. But a slight majority believe Haiti's security has improved this year. Still, while a plurality support a new U.S.-funded multinational gang suppression force, little more than a third think it will succeed. To address the broader roots of the gang crisis, almost 70% said Haiti abysmal education and health care have to be fixed. At the same time, just as many oppose any future amnesty for gang members, even though nearly half are minors. More than 80% said new elections must be held by the end of next year, but fewer than a fifth said they thought Haiti's political class is working in their best interests. I'm Tim Padgett in Miami.
11: The National Hurricane Center is monitoring three areas across the Atlantic Ocean for tropical development. Meteorologist Andrew Wolfack from the Florida Public Radio Emergency Network says even though the tropics appear to

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4: Good morning. The economy lost jobs in July and 250,000 people stopped looking for work. We get an update on inflation this week. What is the likely next move for the Federal Reserve? It's Morning Edition from NPR News. An elite art school where Jeffrey Epstein allegedly preyed on students reveals sexual abuse going back to the 1950s. I'm E. Martinez.
5: And I'm Leila Fadel. There are allegations against almost 50 adults. A former student there shares his story. Also, Israeli Prime Minister Benjamin Netanyahu rejected the 15-point plan from President Trump's Board of Peace. And the fight over James Tallarico's faith and how it informs his politics in the Texas Senate race. It's Monday, August 10th. On this day in 1846, the Smithsonian Institution was established. The news is next.
6: Live from NPR News in Washington, I'm Libby Casey. Iran says it is close to a final deal with Oman to reopen the Strait of Hormuz. But before that happens, Iran has some tough conditions for the U.S. NPR's Hadil Al-Shalchi reports.
7: Among other demands, Iran wants the U.S. to lift a naval blockade and sanctions and pay it reparations for war damages, high prices for the United States. Asla Aydan Tashbash is a fellow at Brookings Institution who's been following the talks. She says with this set of tough conditions, Iran wants to force President Trump to cave as he heads into the midterms with a weakened economy and an angry base.
8: Iran wants to use this time, use their leverage, but also the midterm calendar for a stronger agreement that establishes their sovereignty over Hormuz.
7: Iran's strategy may come with some of their own risk. If it doesn't strike a deal soon, Iran could face more internal unrest as its economy gets worse. Hadil Al-Shalchi, NPR News, Istanbul.
6: President Trump has named Will Scharf to be his new White House counsel. NPR's Franco Ordonez says Scharf will take over on September 1st.
9: Scharf takes over as the White House's top lawyer after overseeing the administrative work of the Oval Office as the White House staff secretary. He also led the National Capital Planning Commission, which approved the president's construction of the White House ballroom. He is perhaps best known, though, as the attorney who presents and explains executive orders to the president before he signs them during public Oval Office signings. The president wrote on social media that Scharf is tough, strong, and smart, and loves the country. Trump said David Warrington, the current White House counsel, is heading to the private sector. Warrington formerly served as a personal counsel and lawyer for Trump's 2024 campaign. Franco Ordonez, NPR News.
6: President Trump will host the swearing-in ceremony this afternoon for Todd Blanche as Attorney General. Blanche was confirmed by the Senate early Saturday morning. Europe is bracing for another heat wave this week, its fifth since May. NPR's Eleanor Beardsley reports rapidly rising temperatures combined with intense drought conditions is also worsening the threat of wildfires.
10: A broad area of high pressure known as a heat dome will intensify across the continent this week. The most extreme heat is expected across parts of France, Spain, and Italy before shifting towards central Europe, where scorching weather is forecast for Germany, Poland, and the Czech Republic. European forest fire forecasters say parts of southern Britain, France, and a swath of territory from the Alps to the Balkans will remain under very extreme fire conditions, the highest category in its fire danger forecast. Fires have already destroyed hundreds of thousands of acres this year in France and Spain. Eleanor Beardsley, NPR News, Paris.
6: It's NPR.
11: It's 4 minutes after 8 o'clock. It's 81 degrees. Here's a look at WQCS News. The Florida Highway Patrol has launched a new campaign to protect students during the school year, urging drivers to know their zone and follow safety guidelines. The initiative focuses on students walking to school, taking the bus, and drivers sharing the road. Officials recommend that walkers always use sidewalks, and if none are available, walk facing traffic to stay aware of oncoming cars. Drivers are reminded to walk around their vehicles before reversing to check for children and ensure no toys or bikes are near the car. The Highway Patrol also advises backing up slowly and checking all mirrors, holding a cell phone while driving in a school crossing, school zone, or work zone is illegal. A young man rescued a woman whose car got stuck on a railroad crossing in Hobe Sound Friday, saving her from near disaster. The incident happened around 5 p.m. at the intersection of Southeast Bridge Road and Dixie Highway. As a woman made a turn, the railroad crossing gate came down and caught her car's antenna, jamming the vehicle and preventing her from reversing off the tracks. Joshua Bauer was driving home from work and spotted her stranded car. He immediately put his own car in park, ran across the tracks, and physically lifted the crossing arm off her vehicle so she could get off the track. That's a look at WQCS News. Today's weather forecast is calling for a mixture of sunshine and clouds with a chance for some showers and thunderstorms. The high will be around 92. It's currently 81 at WQCS.
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4: Live from NPR News in Washington, I'm Dave Mattingly. Iran is making a list of demands it says the U.S. must meet before it will reopen the Strait of Hormuz to commercial ship traffic. Iran's foreign ministry says those demands include the U.S. Navy ending its blockade of Iranian ports, the U.S. paying compensation to Tehran for the damage done by American airstrikes, and the lifting of economic sanctions. The latest look at inflation in the U.S. economy is due out this week when the Labor Department reports on consumer prices. NPR's Scott Horsley says the numbers will be released on Wednesday.
5: The report is expected to show that consumer prices in July were up about 3.4% from a year ago. That would be a slightly smaller annual increase than we saw in June, but inflation's still uncomfortably high. And now the job market is also showing some signs of weakness. Last week we learned that employers cut 23,000 jobs in July, and more than 250,000 people dropped out of the workforce last month. So employers are not having to pay as much to attract workers these days. Average wages were up just 3.2% over the last 12 months. So when prices are going up faster than wages, a lot of people feel like they're falling behind.
4: Employers having shed jobs in July make it less likely the Federal Reserve will raise interest rates at its next policy meeting in September. This is NPR News.
6: It's 31 minutes after 8 o'clock, 83 degrees. Here's a look at WQCS News. Florida ranks last in the country for average teacher salaries. That's according to the National Education Association. And with the start of another school year, districts continue to navigate increasingly restrictive state laws that have prompted curriculum shakeups and book bans. Marjorie Cook Malcolm is a Broward County Schools intensive reading teacher.
7: Because there's some books that I cannot, as a reading teacher, I cannot have those books in my classroom. There's some things I cannot say. Personally, my books are limited based on what is required. I can't have anything else except what's required.
6: According to the National Education Association, nearly 9,000 books have been banned in the state since 2021. Stopping at a red light may be one of the most basic principles of safe driving, but that doesn't mean it's always followed. Phoebe Martell has more on how the Florida Department of Transportation marked National Stop on Red Week.
8: Traffic vest wearing, sign holding staff took to a busy Bartow intersection on a scorching Wednesday afternoon. They reminded drivers to always stop on red. Keith Robbins is with FDOT's Polk County office. He says drivers who don't stop on red often act as if rules don't apply to them. Or they cruise through yellow, mistakenly thinking they'll make it in time.
9: We've heard the term drive defensively. That's not just defensive of your own vehicle, but of others as well.
8: A 2024 report found 94 people were killed in vehicle accidents involving red light runners. I'm Phoebe Martell in Tampa.
6: The National Hurricane Center is monitoring three areas across the Atlantic Ocean for a tropical development. Meteorologist Andrew Wolfick of the Florida Public Radio Emergency Network says even though the tropics appear to be busy, none of the systems pose a threat to Florida.
10: The National Hurricane Center is monitoring three distinct areas for tropical development over the next 7 days. The closest area of disturbed weather to Florida is north of Bermuda. It's heading eastward away from the U.S. towards Europe and only has a low chance of development. The other two tropical waves being monitored are between the Caribbean islands and the coast of Africa. Forecast models show both features likely struggle to organize into significant cyclones and stay far away from the lower 48. There remains no direct threat to Florida from the tropics over at least the next few weeks.
6: That's a look at WQCS News. It's 83 degrees.
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4: BBC News with Neil Nunes. Officials in Russia say a Ukrainian drone strike has killed at least 13 people, including a child in Nizhnekamsk in Tatarstan. Ukraine's military says it targeted the Tineco oil refinery and that a fire broke out there. Police in eastern India have used tear gas and water cannon to disperse thousands of young people protesting against alleged manipulation in civil service examinations in Jharkhand state. Students and unemployed youth launched protests last month, alleging wrongdoing in key exams. Football confederations representing over half the members of FIFA have issued a blistering statement on the conduct of the president of the sports governing body, Gianni Infantino. They are growing calls for him to step down ahead of FIFA's presidential election in March. There are early reports of a big earthquake in western Colombia. The U.S. Geological Survey recorded a 7.4 tremor in between the cities of Cali and Medellin. Several buildings have been evacuated in Medellin. Israeli security officials have recorded a sharp rise in attacks by Jewish settlers in the occupied West Bank. Israeli media say 660 incidents were recorded in the first half of this year. Jury selection will begin shortly in the trial of a former gang leader who is charged over the 1996 murder of the rapper Tupac Shakur. Prosecutors will allege Dwayne Kifidi Davis ordered the killing and provided the gun in the Las Vegas drive-by shooting. Mr. Davis has pleaded not guilty. And Kenya has submitted an official bid for the 2029 World Athletics Championships, seeking to become the first African nation to host the event. Nairobi faces rival bids from London, Rome, and Munich, with a decision due in September. BBC World News.
5: Welcome back to NewsHour. Denmark's preparing to scrap its royal warrant system, ending a centuries-old royal seal of approval used by businesses to market everything from beer to cars. Many warrant holders rarely supply goods or services to the Danish royal family, while some companies who do aren't warrant holders at all. Well, Business Daily's Daniel Rosny's been to Copenhagen to meet companies facing this change in the next 3 years.
6: Some of the most well-known Danish brands and businesses, such as Carlsberg and Lego, have a royal warrant. And as well as global brands, there are also smaller, independent companies too, which all have a warrant.
7: My name is Berit Hertz, and I'm the sixth generation of Denmark's oldest jewelry store. It's called Peter Hertz. We've been here since 1834.
6: The Hertz family have had the title of Royal Court Jeweller for 120 years. Since the business was founded and passed down through six generations, it has been awarded royal warrants by five Danish monarchs.
7: I think it's kind of an understanding that we have in the store because we've had it for so many years. It kind of defines us who we are as well.
6: Does it give you any kind of status?
7: It gives it kind of a credibility that, okay, if this is a brand approved by the Royal Court, then they must be trustworthy in a way.
6: Because of the history that the P. Hertz store has in Copenhagen, Berit has been given permission to keep the crown on the facade of the store once the royal warrant has been phased out.
7: People really feel that the store is a part of the Copenhagen picture when you walk down Kumaga and you see that all the way from almost the Round Tower and you can see down.
8: My name is Camilla Simode. And I am owner of an old candy factory. It is a hard-boiled candy.
9: And what do you call this? What is it? What is
8: it? It's to cut the candies. So it cuts them triangle.
6: This is a family-run business, and Camilla is the fifth generation to take charge. So you still

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2: Every year at this time, the Earth travels through a part of its orbit that's littered with bits of comet dust. As we plow into this region, we're treated to a display of shooting stars when those particles plunge through our atmosphere. The ice and dust are vaporized, lighting up the sky in brief flashes of light, meteors. This particular meteor shower is called the Perseids, so named because they seem to come out of the part of the sky near the constellation Perseus. It's a reliable shower viewed by millions of people for many years. In medieval times, it was known as the Tears of St. Lawrence, in honor of the Christian martyr whose feast day is today, August 10th. Go outside after midnight or as late in the evening as possible, face east, and look up toward the top of the clear dark sky for the best views.
1: This has been Skywatch, a production of WQCS Radio and Indian River State College. And I'm John Bell, reminding you to watch the skies.
3: This is 88.9 WQCS Fort Pierce. A mixture of sunshine and clouds. A stray shower or thunderstorm is possible. We'll have a high around 92. A few clouds tonight. A stray shower or thunderstorm is possible. The low will be around 78. Tomorrow, sunshine and clouds mixed. The high will be around 93. Partly cloudy tomorrow night with a low around 76. For Wednesday, a mixture of sunshine and clouds. Some showers are possible. The high will be around 92. The low will be around 76.
4: 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I'm Alzo Slade.
5: And I'm Peter Sagal. America has seen its share of defeats on the world stage recently, with fraying alliances, wars going sideways. But we can be proud that we have successfully launched one of our restaurants in a country where no one asked for it. We'll ask who is eating whose lunch, plus the legendary Sally Field, who's co-starred with Tom Hanks and Daniel Day-Lewis, tells us about working with an invertebrate, and Alzo Slade reveals he doesn't really care if today's show crashes and burns.
4: I think it will be a beautiful crater.
5: We'll ask what's really making an impact on our quiz coming up right after this hour's news.
6: Live from NPR News in Washington, I'm Louise Schiavone. In South America, at least 20 people are dead after a powerful earthquake has struck Colombia. According to the U.S. Geological Survey, the 7.4 magnitude earthquake struck western Colombia and could be felt as far away as Venezuela and Ecuador. NPR's Carrie Kahn reports.
7: The strong quake struck early Monday morning, rattling buildings and homes in the Chocó region, some 150 miles west of the Colombian capital, Bogotá. The USGS said the tremor struck at a depth of 66 miles. Posting on social media, the governor of Chocó says there are reports of, quote, multiple injuries and severe damage to the buildings. Some 140,000 people live in Quibdó, the capital of the region. Video on local TV from cities in the region show collapsed building and major damage to a regional airport. The quake comes more than a month after two strong back-to-back earthquakes hit neighboring Venezuela, killing more than 5,000 people and destroying hundreds of buildings. Carrie Kahn, NPR News, Rio de Janeiro.
6: Europe is bracing for its fifth heat wave this year. In Britain, authorities have issued fresh health alerts as temperatures are forecast to reach more than 95 degrees Fahrenheit later this week. NPR's Fatima Al-Kassab has details from London.
8: This latest heat wave comes as more than half of England and all of Wales are already experiencing drought. Green fields have turned scorched brown, and farmers are warning of shortages of certain foods if there isn't rain soon. 20 million people in England are under water restrictions, what authorities here call a hosepipe ban. July was the driest month since record-keeping began in 1836, with parts of England not getting a single drop of rain.
6: NPR's Fatima Al-Kassab reporting from London. Polling shows most Americans believe that young adults in the United States have a harder time financially than their parents did at their age. NPR's Jennifer Ludden says many parents are helping to support their children well into adulthood.
9: When Mabel Lego and her husband retired to South Carolina this year, they made sure there's room for their 39-year-old son who lives with them. His job paid low wages and no benefits, and Lego says rents are way too high.
10: The young people have really been shafted big time.
9: In the pricey Seattle area, one of David Zuccaro's 30-something daughters moved back home to cut costs, and the other wants to.
11: When I look at the salaries these kids make, I'm like, how can you not live on this? But they can't.
9: The share of adults under 35 living with parents has shot up dramatically in the past two decades, and AARP finds most parents also provide financial support to grown children, needed or not, though many say they give even when it hurts their own budget. Jennifer Ludden, NPR News.
6: This is NPR News in Washington. The nation's largest reservoir has hit its lowest water level. Lake Mead was created 90 years ago by Colorado River water sequestered by the Hoover Dam along the border of Arizona and Nevada. The resource feeds a huge agricultural industry as well as big cities like Las Vegas, Los Angeles, and Phoenix. Climate change and drought conditions have been reducing the reservoir for the last quarter century. A former gang member is going on trial today in Nevada for the 1996 murder of hip-hop icon Tupac Shakur. Steve Futterman has details from Las Vegas.
12: Dwayne Davis, a former influential gang member, is accused of orchestrating the killing of Shakur. Prosecutors say it was a retaliation hit 2 hours after Shakur and his entourage were in an altercation with another gang member, Orlando Anderson. The case against Davis focuses on what he himself has said previously, former federal prosecutor Lori Levinson.
13: If Davis is convicted, it's likely to be based upon his own words. He wrote a memoir in 2019 that talked all about his involvement in the crime.
12: Davis claims his comments in the book were an embellishment to increase sales. In addition, he says he wasn't even in Las Vegas the night of the shooting. For NPR News, I'm Steve Futterman in Las Vegas.
6: With a second Buffo weekend under its belt, Spider-Man Brand New Day has taken in $1.6 billion at the box office in just 10 days. Global audience enthusiasm has made the Sony Marvel release one of the biggest blockbusters ever. I'm Louise Schiavone, NPR News.
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4: 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I'm your judge and scorekeeper, classically trained by Judge Judy herself. I'm Alzo Slade, and here's your host at the Studebaker Theater at the Fine Arts Building in Chicago, Illinois, Peter Sagal.
18: Thank you, Alzo. Oh, thank you, everybody. Thank you. Yes, it is exciting. We have a great show for you today. Later on, we are going to be joined by the legendary actor Sally Field. Yes. Herself. She was just nominated for an Emmy for her role in Remarkably Bright Creatures on Netflix. We have some fans. Okay, this is a movie where she co-stars with an octopus. Sadly, the Emmys snubbed the octopus. We promise to recognize your work, so pick up your phone and give us a call. The number is 1-888-WAIT-WAIT. That's 1-888-924-8924. Let's welcome our first listener contestant. Hi, you're on Wait, Wait, Don't Tell Me.
19: Hi, I'm Quincy from Dallas, Texas, but currently living in Austin, Texas.
18: Okay. So you're Quincy, you're from Dallas, but you're temporarily located in Austin. What made you do that?
19: I'm a student at the University of Texas.
18: Yeah. And what are you studying, may I ask?
19: I'm doing aerospace engineering.
18: Are you?
20: She's going to have a job.
18: Are you, he said, in a way meant to subtly foreshadow some of the questions we have for you. Well, welcome to our show, Quincy. Let me introduce you to our panel. First up, she's an Emmy-nominated writer and comedian. It's Shantira Jackson.
20: Hi, Quincy.
19: Hi, Shantira.
18: Next, he's a humorist and founder of Hatch Space Woodworking School and Community Workshop in Brattleboro, Vermont. It's Tom Beaudet.
21: Hello, Quincy.
18: And a comedian you can see in Munhall, Pennsylvania on September 25th, whose podcast is Nobody Listens to Paula Poundstone. It's Paula Poundstone.
20: Hey, Quincy.
19: Hi, Paula.
20: How you doing?
18: So, Quincy, you're going to play Who's Alzo this time. Alzo Slade is going to read you three quotations from this week's news. Your job, correctly identify or explain two of them. You'll win our prize. Any voice from our show you might choose on your voicemail. Are you ready to go?
19: Yes, sir.
18: Okay. Here we go, Quincy. Your first quote is from a NASA investigator.
22: I think it will be a beautiful crater.
18: That investigator was reacting to news that a rocket crashed this week into what?
19: The moon.
18: Yes, the moon. A SpaceX rocket crashed into the moon after being left in orbit. This happened at a bad time for both of Elon Musk's companies, SpaceX and Tesla. Their stocks tanked this week, but it is still impressive that even though this happened on the moon, the rocket still managed to take out several pedestrians.
20: How does a rocket crash into the moon? I mean, did somebody fall asleep at a switchboard? Or
18: No. This was a rocket stage. You know, the rockets have stages, mm-hmm. these mm-hmm. big parts, segments of the rocket. And this was left in orbit, and it's just been floating out there. And eventually its path crossed the path of the moon. And, well, you know, when two objects love each other very much.
22: Well, this is a question for Quincy, now, being a scientist engineer. Now, don't things orbit like 200 miles up? And isn't the moon like further than like 250,000 miles up? Like, I don't think this was an accident. I'm not a conspiracy guy.
18: You think somebody had it out for the moon?
22: It's hard to hit the moon. There's a lot of math.
18: Yeah.
22: And hitting it by accident is like winning the Powerball.
18: To be fair, it is actually very hard to land a rocket safely on the moon. That's why we don't expect to be able to do it until 57 years ago.
22: Yeah, we've already put the first man on the moon. Maybe he wants to put the first man in the moon.
18: It's possible, yeah.
22: Are all these tech guys not going to have to start crashing their rockets in there? Like now Bezos is going to send like a bigger rocket.
18: They're constantly
22: going a little
18: competing.
22: Faster.
18: Yeah.
22: Look at my crater.
18: You thought you messed up the moon. Watch me. The thing is, we all remember what Jeff Bezos' rockets look like. They're sort of cylinders that bulge out at the top. They're very indicative of something, some concern. I'm just imagining the image of that crashing, heading into the moon. Would be like one of those illustrations of how life begins.
22: Now I'll never be able to unsee that.
18: I know.
20: I was going to say, can you imagine how hard the moon tries to get out of the way?
18: Yeah. Quincy, for your next quote, here is a citizen of Mexico giving his opinion on an American burrito chain that just opened there.
23: It's gringo food for gringos.
18: So, what American burrito chain just opened their first ever branch in Mexico?
19: Is it Chipotle?
18: It is Chipotle. Or, as they say in Mexico, Chipotle. America invading Mexico with Chipotle restaurants really puts the colon in colonize. And there is a chance to see why the subtle differences between the American version of Mexican food and the authentic version. For example, in Mexico, they also have cyclospora, but there it's made with cane sugar.
22: So is this very recent? I mean, do we know how it's doing?
18: Well, apparently they opened it in the town of Monterrey, Mexico, northern Mexico, which, because it's near the border, has a lot of American restaurants. People are used to that. It's not Mexican food. They know it's not, but it's tasty and decent fast food.
22: I'm thinking of getting a spaghetti factory franchise for Rome. I think,
18: Well, you know, I wouldn't do that because there is a sad history here. They tried opening a Pizza Hut there once, and that's why they joined the other side in World War II. It was, they didn't take that well. All right, Quincy, your last quote is about a new device for new parents.
23: Infants survive just fine before infrared night vision cameras.
18: That was the New York Times talking about the new thing that everybody gets after they get their first baby. What is it?
19: Is it like crib cam, baby cam?
18: Yeah, it's like a baby monitor, but not just a baby monitor. The $400 Nanit monitor tracks your baby throughout the night on more than a dozen metrics, including their breathing, their movements, their so-called sleep efficiency, and also, this is true, it takes a photo of the baby's facial expression whenever a parent walks into the room, and then, without being told, it will edit those photos into a montage for you, which is a great way to know which parent the baby likes more.
0: So it's a flat camera for babies.
18: It really is.
22: So it's basically turning the nursery into an ICU.
18: Pretty much, yeah.
22: Like the nurse's station's got a blue light and a buzzer out there when the blood pressure drops.
18: Yeah, pretty much. It covers. It's like it's a huge leap forward. Finally, a baby monitor that gives parents more things to worry about.
22: Yeah.
20: I used to, you know, I sleep on the floor and. And my,
0: I didn't know that.
20: Yeah, I you can't fall out a floor. And so when my son was a baby, he also slept on the floor a lot. And so it was, he was taking a nap one day, just an infant. But I had put a blanket, you know, down on the floor for a minute. It was in the summer. It was wicked hot. And but I put him on the blanket, and then I, you know, I go downstairs, and we didn't have things like that.
18: Oh, no.
20: And in a while, I go up to check on him, and he's on the wood floor and not on the blanket anymore. And I'm like, oh, sorry about that. And I move him back. And then I go back downstairs in a little while. I go up to check on him, and he's on the wood floor again. Now, see, if I had had this camera, I would have realized how hard he tried to get to the wood floor.
18: Yeah.
20: Because it was cooler than that damn blanket. He was a baby, but he wasn't a stupid baby.
18: Now, this, of course, is AI, and it's connected to the internet where they store all the data. Many parents are concerned about exposing their babies to so much surveillance, and they're worried about how all this data might be used. But the Nanit company says, don't worry, your baby loves it. We know because we're looking at him right now. So, Alzo, how did Quincy do in our quiz?
23: She passed with flying colors. 3 out of 3.
18: Congratulations.
20: Good job, Quincy.
18: Thank you. Thank you, Quincy. Good luck with your studies, and I'm sure your rockets will not crash into anything.
19: Thank you so much. Bye, guys.
18: Bye-bye. Bye.

0: Right now, panel, time for you to answer some questions about this week's news. Paula, we know all about the loneliness epidemic, but the Washington Post this week had some advice for making new friends. They say you should just become friends with who?
1: Give me a hint, Peter.
0: It might be friends with what? And I'll give you a hint. The first thing you should do is take down that thing in the field that scares them away.
1: Oh, birds. Crows.
0: Crows, yes. Make friends with a crow, everybody.
1: Wow, that
0: is helpful. Improve your life. According to the Post, more and more people are becoming friends with crows. They give the crows treats until the crow learns to start showing up every day. Some even take it further. They walk around with their new crow friend on their shoulder, which is great if you've always aspired to be an omen that whoever sees... is about to die.
2: I love crows because they're loyal. If they see somebody do something to you, that becomes their enemy.
0: How do you know this?
2: Because I'm a millennial. We all love birds.
0: Really?
2: Yeah. As soon as you turn 35, you gotta go get into birds.
0: Really?
2: Yes.
1: Wow. You know what? I have an owl in my neighbor's tree that some nights hoots. And I go out and hoot back to it as best I can. I have recordings of it. It's kind of great, actually. So, you know, he'll do, you know, whoo, whoo. And then I wait a second, I go, whoo, whoo.
0: Do you think the owl likes that? Do you think the owl tells his owl friends, like, every night, says, watch this. Ready? No, really. It's really funny. Here we go.
1: I sent the recording of it to my daughter, and she wrote me back. She goes, Mom, be careful. You don't know what you're saying.

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6: 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From NPR and WBEZ Chicago, this is Wait, Wait, Don't Tell Me, the NPR News Quiz. I'm Alzo Slade. We're playing this week with Tom Baudet, Paula Poundstone, and Shantira Jackson. And here again is your host at the Studebaker Theater in Chicago, Illinois, Peter Sagal.
7: Thank you, Alzo. Thank you, everybody. Right now, it is time. Thank you, everybody. Right now, it's time for the Wait, Wait, Don't Tell Me Bluff the Listener game. Call 1-888-WAIT-WAIT to play our game on the air. Hi, you're on Wait, Wait, Don't Tell Me.
8: Hey, Peter. This is Dan Blondo from Crozet, Virginia.
7: Crozet, Virginia. Now, I don't know where that is. Where is it?
8: It is just outside of Shenandoah National Park near Charlottesville.
7: Oh, beautiful. I know that area. What do you do there?
8: I am a communications consultant. Sounds fancier than it is. It's really not. I put words in other people's mouths.
7: Right. It's not like you say to people, just speak a little slower, enunciate more, and that sort of thing?
8: Yeah, just like that.
7: Just like that. Okay. Well, Dan, welcome to the show. It's great to have you. You're going to play the game in which you must try to tell truth from fiction. Also, what is Dan's topic?
6: The show must not go on.
7: We all know the old adage, the show must go on. At least that's what my producers tell me every week when I hide in the closet again. But this week we heard about a show that did not, in fact, go on. Our panelists are going to tell you why. Pick the real one and you'll get the waiter of your choice on your voicemail. You ready to play?
8: Yeah.
7: First, let's
8: I'm
7: hear.
8: Ready.
7: Okay, that's great. First, let's hear from Tom Baudet.
9: In the Green Mountain State, there is a community theater company to fill every empty Grange Hall. These performers have been hardened by years of grinding out shows come Vermont heat, sleet, snow, and high water. But the Essex Community Players spring production of Rocky Horror Show has been canceled while still in rehearsals due to the musical director receiving anonymous threatening text messages. That must be hard. You're trying to do your job as a musical director, but you keep getting all these threatening texts. Plus, you have to spend all that time sending the threatening text to yourself. That's right. He was texting himself. Once the police discovered the texts, he admitted to creating a false account and sending himself threats so he had an excuse to step away from the production instead of the real reason, which is that he hated everyone so much. He had put up a Facebook post complaining about the cast and crew, and when confronted about it, he refused to apologize. Rocky Horror Show, dead. Passive-aggressive conflict avoidance in the arts, sold out shows daily across Vermont and beyond.
7: A production of the Rocky Horror Show at a community theater in Vermont canceled because the music director sent threatening notes to himself because he just couldn't stand the drama. Your next curtain call-off is from Shantira Jackson.
10: Move over, Sondheim. There's a new place to send in the clowns. For the past 25 years, Clown Fest has taken over the streets of Paris, Tennessee. Sad clowns, happy clowns, and Bill Skarsgård all came together in one car to celebrate their craft. This year, things went a bit awry when the Clown Chorus had to cancel their annual clown concert at the Clown Brunch. With their makeup on and sheet music in hand, the audience watching was met with silence when it turned out that everyone who had volunteered for the clown concert was a mime. With dozens of completely silent mimes on stage pretending to sing, one onlooker described it as, quote, kind of weird. Organizers of Clown Fest apologized for the mimes and the uncomfortable silence by squirting everyone in the face with a little bit of water from a flower.
7: The clown concert at Clown Fest 2026 ruined because all the clowns who were singing were mimes. Your last story of a stage gone silent comes from Paula Poundstone.
11: When Long Island fiddler Greg Grinnell hit a rut in the fiddling business, he had to come up with something new. So he adapted with the times, or at least the times 60 years ago when Fiddler on the Roof came out. He thought, I'm a fiddler, I should get on a roof. He had never seen the musical. He invited everyone he knew, ex-girlfriends, fiddler friends, fiddler enemies, his mom. He picked the most beautiful roof in town, a gorgeous Victorian-style house with the perfect turret to perch upon. When the audience filled in, which was surprisingly large considering it was just a guy fiddling, Greg was nervous, but he grabbed his fiddle and crawled up the ladder to get in place. The crowd was going nuts. Fiddler! Fiddler! They were chanting. He started his first song and within seconds went tumbling off the roof, bouncing off the gutter, only to land perfectly atop a stabilizing bush. The show was canceled, but since then, Greg has actually seen Fiddler on the Roof and agrees with the show. Tradition. Without traditions, our lives would be as shaky as a Fiddler on the Roof.
7: So these are your stories of a show that did not go on. Was it from Tom Baudet, a production of the Rocky Horror Show in Vermont, canceled because the musical director sent himself threatening texts just to get out of it? From Shantira Jackson, the Clown Chorus at the Clown Fest being ruined because all the clowns who showed up were mimes, or from Paula Poundstone, a fiddler who decided to try being a fiddler on the roof without having ever seen the show. Which of these is the real story of a performance that did not happen?
12: I'm going to go with A.
7: Okay, so your choice is Tom's story, and to find out the correct answer, we spoke to someone who knows a lot about the real story.
13: The threatening messages were coming from the musical director of the show. He just wanted to have it canceled.
7: That was Ian Curry, the intern reporter at 7 Days, Vermont's independent voice, who absolutely owns the story. Congratulations, Dan. You did get it right. Tom was telling
11: Good
7: the
11: job,
7: truth
11: Dan.
7: About his own state. You earned a point for him.
9: Thank you, Dan.
7: You've earned our prize, the voice of anyone you might choose in your voicemail. Congratulations. It was generally a very good time.
14: Thank you very much.
15: How'd you do, I? See, you've met my faithful handyman.
7: And now the game where we ask impressive people to do an unimpressive thing. We call it Not My Job. If you were going to name the most successful and acclaimed actor around, it would be hard to beat Sally Field. Her career has spanned more than 60 years.
11: Wow.
7: She has won 2 Oscars, 3 Emmys, so many awards. She has a separate Wikipedia page just for them. And she's got range. Who else has played both Gidget and Mary Todd Lincoln? She's up for yet another Emmy for her starring role in Remarkably Bright Creatures on Netflix, and she joins us now. Sally Field, welcome to Wait, Wait, Don't Tell Me. So, First of all, congrats on the latest Emmy nomination. Did you know that you have a separate Wikipedia page just for your awards?
16: No, I did not, because I don't oftentimes look for myself. I think that would be just a tiny bit weird if I wanted to Google myself.
7: Yeah, I mean, you've done so many things in your extraordinary career. Does anybody ever come up to you and say, oh gosh, Sally Field, I loved you in whatever it was, and you're like, that's wonderful, and you have no memory of doing it?
16: No.
7: No, it doesn't happen. You remember everything.
16: Not really. I've done such strange things that I would have a hard time remembering, but they would not be things that anyone else would remember either. You know, I've done episodic things in the late 60s and early 70s, and you know what? We're all so old now. Anybody who watched it is like halfway brain dead at this
7: point. Yeah, exactly.
11: But hey!
7: I'm
16: not, you know.
11: Sally, this is Paula Poundstone.
16: Hi, Paula.
11: Hi. First of all, I have you and Lily and...
16: My dog is beginning to bark at a squirrel out there, so just ignore him.
11: Oh.
7: We will.
11: What's the dog's name?
16: My dog's name is Dashiell Hammett.
11: Wow. Do you think that he only really responds to Da?
16: And he responds to Dash, but he responds to Dashiell Hammett. He's a great crime writer.
11: He doesn't respond to Dashiell Hammett. That's too long a name for a dog.
16: Dashiell Hammett, get over here right now.
7: Whenever we have an actor like you who's had such an extraordinary career, I'm always wondering what role they're most known for, and usually I can guess. In your case, I would have no idea. Is there one thing that keeps coming up, or does it entirely depend on the person, on their age, on their interest?
16: All of that. It depends on the person, the age, and all of that. But I think the thing I'm most surprised about is The Flying Nun. Most surprised. You know, young people, like they're like in their 20s and they're in their, you know, late teens, and they say, oh, I love The Flying Nun. I think, when?
7: How?
16: What? It's hard for me not to want to say, I've done other work, you know, I've grown as an actor. Perhaps look into it or not, you know, but yeah, that's always surprising to me.
7: I'm one of those people you mentioned earlier who's old enough to actually have watched that when it came out. And it took me a while to realize that I wasn't imagining it. There was this TV show on about this nun who flew. And I'm dying to know, how did they pitch this show to you?
16: I would have rather just been a nun with my feet on the ground.
7: Sure.
16: Because that was scary and painful and stupid.
11: You, just, yeah.

0: It was still the 60s, and they hadn't really upgraded how you can do this. There was no special effects. So it was wires. You know, I had this harness with wires coming out of the habit, and they would, like, I was on a 50-foot crane some of the times, and they would fly me into the side of a building. And you know, I'm like Spider-Man. I'm like trying to like go, oh boy, here comes the building. And this was not something I should have been doing, you know?
1: So let's talk. I watched Remarkably Bright Creatures, your film on Netflix, for which you were nominated for an Emmy. We have fans here. And it's interesting because you play a woman whose life is changed by a guardian angel that happens to be an octopus, which means you have acted opposite an octopus and Daniel Day-Lewis. Which was more fun?
0: Oh, boy, that's hard to say.
1: Was the octopus also very method? Did the octopus always insist on being an octopus even off set?
0: Oh, gosh, yes. Oh, my gosh. Oh, my gosh, yes. All the best actors do.
1: Yes.
0: So there you go. That's Daniel. And the dog has, like, decided there is a creature in the house that he's going to, like, bark at no matter what we do.
1: There are scenes, many scenes in this film, in which you, Sally Field, a real human being, are interacting with an octopus somewhat intimately. The tentacles, or your whole tentacles, or hold hands, hand tentacle, whatever. And I assumed, apparently this is true, that the octopus was CGI. Is that the case?
0: It's hard to train an octopus to do this kind of thing.
1: Right. and their rates are very expensive.
0: I don't want to spoil anybody's vision if they haven't seen it, or if they're thinking of seeing it, or if they want to see it. But no, it's all in my mind.
2: I suspect she doesn't have a dog.
1: All this time. We haven't seen the dog. She's referred to the dog.
0: Didn't see for a minute. He was running back that way.
2: I'm sure.
1: Oh, sure she was.
2: Yeah.
1: Absolutely. Dashiell Hammett, the dog.
0: Over here, right now. Dashiell Hammett, get over here and write us another story.
1: I have to ask one last question before we go to our game. You have done so many things. You have won so many awards. You have played such roles with such amazing people and directors. Is there anything left in your bucket list that you still want to do that you haven't done?
0: Well, I'm doing it right now.
2: There you are. Oh, God, she's good.
0: Thank you very much.
3: Is that what I'm doing?
1: Well, Sally Field, it is a dream come true to talk to you. And we have invited you here to play a game that we're calling
4: Meet These Remarkably Dumb Creatures.
1: So you star
0: those dumb ones.
1: Yeah, you star in the movie Remarkably Bright Creatures, so we thought we'd ask you about some remarkably dumb ones. Answer two to three questions about some animals that will not be getting a Netflix movie made about them anytime soon, and you will win a prize for one of our listeners, the voice of anyone they might choose for their voicemail. Also, who is Sally Field playing for?
4: Aaron Piotr and Tessa Holmes of Hillsburg, California.
1: All right. You ready to play?
0: Yep.
1: Okay. Here's your first question. While looking into which animals had the smallest brains, we were shocked to learn that number four on the list was what animal? A, the bony-eared ass fish. B, the twiddling dumb bug. Or C, the really slow loris.
0: I'll just say... One.
1: Yes! That's it. It's the bony...
0: Bony-eared ass fish?
1: Yeah. Yes, the bony-eared ass fish. The bony-eared ass fish weighs as much as 3 pounds, but its brain is the size of a pebble. That's true. Here's your next question. Ostriches, also not very bright. Their eyeballs are each bigger than their brain. And their dumbness is a challenge for ostrich farmers. Why? A, they routinely get into fights with bushes, thinking they're rival ostriches. B, the male ostriches tend to fall in love with their human caretakers because they find them more attractive than female ostriches. Or C, not only do they eat pebbles because they look like seeds, they seem to prefer the pebbles.
0: Yikes. This sounds like a few relatives of mine, but... I'm thinking it's three, that they just eat pebbles.
1: They just eat pebbles. Yeah. The audience agrees, but sadly it was two. They

0: tend to fall in love with their human caretakers because, you know, I mean, which would you choose, a human or an ostrich? They feel the same way.
1: I would choose a pebble every time.
0: There you are, every time.
2: Yum.
0: All right, that's okay because you have one more. If you get this right, you win. Sloths aren't just slow, they're also dumb. In fact, they often injure themselves by doing what? A, jumping from one tree to another and falling asleep in midair. B, trying to take naps on top of predators. Or C, mistaking their own arm for a tree limb, grabbing on, and then falling to the ground.
1: Oh, boy, oh, boy, oh, boy, oh, boy. It's a bevy of favorites.
0: It really is.
1: I have thought my arm was a tree and just, like, grabbed it.
0: So that's your choice? You're going to go with C, they grab their arm?
1: I'm just going to go with it because I have no freaking idea.
0: Well, yes, you do, because that's correct. They have been observed to do this. Sloths, who live in the jungles of Central and South America, can sometimes be seen falling out of trees, holding firmly onto one arm with the other. Also, how did Sally Field do on our quiz?
3: Out of all the awards she has, this might be the best one. She got 2 out of 3.
0: Sally Field is an absolutely legendary actor who is up for an Emmy for her latest role in Remarkably Bright Creatures, which is streaming on Netflix now. Sally Field, what an absolute joy. Give it up for Sally Field.
1: Thank you.
4: I'm learning to fly, but I ain't got wings.
0: In just a minute, Alzo invites you out to a fancy steakhouse, but there's an odd dress code. 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Call 1-888-WAIT-WAIT to join us in the air. 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
3: 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From NPR and WBEZ Chicago, this is Wait, Wait, Don't Tell Me, the NPR News Quiz. I'm Alzo Slade. We're playing this week with Paula Poundstone, Shantira Jackson, and Tom Baudet. And here again is your host at the Studebaker Theater in Chicago, Illinois, Peter Sagal.
0: Thank you, Alzo. Thank you, everybody. Thank you all. In just a minute, Alzo assures us that it's rhyme o'clock somewhere. It's our listener limerick challenge. If you'd like to play, give us a call at 1-888-WAIT-WAIT. That's 1-888-924-8924. Right now, panel, it is time for more questions for you from this week's news. Tom, this week the New York Times published an in-depth, multi-part investigation into Talenti brand gelato. They used high-tech equipment and rigorous reporting just to try to explain what.
2: Well, you know, I use the containers for keeping hardware in, and they've gotten a little flimsier. So I think it's the flimsy containers.
0: Well, something about the containers. Specifically, they come in jars, and the question is, why are those jars
2: tight? Hard to open?
0: They're very hard to open,
2: hard
0: yes.
2: To open.
0: The Times
2: yeah.
0: wanted to find out why the jars of Talenti gelato are so hard to open.
2: It's
0: the,
2: not getting into a carton of ice cream is easy. I mean,
10: not eating Talenti.
2: No, it's like, you know, you hear about the mother who picks up a car to save her child. Opening ice cream is that same gland.
0: Yeah.
2: It's
0: like the adrenaline.
2: Like, yeah.
0: Yeah. Also, Tom has power tools, so it's not a problem for you.
10: Yeah.
0: Yes, the paper that brought down Harvey Weinstein has turned its attention to figuring out why people can't open their fancy ice cream jars. And if you are about to write in to say, no, no, Peter, it's gelato, that's why your arms are too weak to open a jar. They actually, this is true, to find out why the jars are so hard to open, they put one into a CT scanner.
10: Yeah. Did insurance pay for that?
0: I don't know. What if it did? You'd find out that a jar of sorbet has better health insurance than you do.
10: Yeah, more than likely.
0: You're using a CT scan. Can you imagine you go in and you're like, you need your own diagnosis, and they say, oh, it has to be, can't do it till next week. There's a cookies and cream using the machine right now. And this was part of the CT scan, which is part of this huge multi-part investigation into the brand's history and its decline and its current flavors versus past versions, and because it's the New York Times, also something to do with polyamory in Brooklyn.
10: and no one can unearth the Epstein files?
0: No one, really. No. Maybe that's where they are, inside a Talenti jar that no one can open. Shadira, concert goers this summer are dealing with a strange and unpleasant new behavior in the crowd, and now artists like Olivia Rodrigo and Noah Kahan, among others, have had to publicly ask their fans to stop doing what during their concerts?
11: Being tall and standing in front of short girls.
0: No, but I appreciate that perspective. It's that people are very excited to get places really down front, and they don't want to give up those places for any reason at all.
11: Are they going to the restroom
0: They're going gate? To the well, yes, I think that's a very polite way of putting it. They're going to the restroom without actually going to the restroom.
10: Wow.
0: It's a global phenomenon, apparently. Concerts all over the world, people keep pooping on the floor during concerts.
10: Wow!
2: No.
10: Wow! I thought you meant they wore diapers at least.
2: No!
11: I love Beyonce, but not that much.
2: Oh.
10: Wow. That's
0: earlier
10: awful.
0: This month, Olivia Rodrigo said that fans in the front row at her concerts were just doing that rather than go to the bathroom and give up their place by the stage. Then other artists started coming forward and saying, yes, it's happening at my shows too. This is rough. The only musicians who should have people pooping their pants at their concerts is the Wiggles.
11: Noah Kahan doesn't even make any music that you need to do that to.
0: Ooh, fighting words.
11: No, his music is nice. You can just hold it. You don't have to. Everybody
10: oh
11: at Noah Kahan concert is so nice. You don't have to do that. They will let you go.
0: They'll let you go and they'll give you your place
11: you
0: back because they're all very gentle
11: place.
0: People.
11: They're very kind. I think he's from like a mountain.
0: He is. Wow. If any musicians are listening right now, if you want to make sure your fans leave to use the bathroom, you just need to say, well, now we're going to play some of our new stuff.

0: Coming up, it's Lightning Fill in the Blank, but first is the game where you have to listen for the rhyme. If you'd like to play on air, call or leave a message at 1-888-WAIT-WAIT. That's 1-888-924-8924. You can see us most weeks right here at the Studebaker Theater in downtown Chicago and catch us on the road. We'll be at the beautiful outdoor Rose Music Center in Dayton, Ohio on September 3rd. It's just a stone's throw away from Columbus. We know, we threw a stone. And the perfect way to enjoy the end of summer outside. We will also be at the Orpheum Theater in Omaha, Nebraska on September 24th. And you can check out our comedy grab bag show September 9th at the Den Theater in Chicago. Alzo Slade will be hosting. And you will get stand-up performances from Wait Wait panelists and see special guests. Well, for example, like me. For tickets and information to all of our live events, just go to nprpresents.org. Hi, everyone. Wait, wait, don't tell me.
1: Hi, this is Lizzie calling from Bethesda, Maryland.
0: Now, Bethesda, Maryland is a place I know. What do you do there?
1: So during the school year, I teach fifth grade, but seeing as it's summer, I just got back from my honeymoon.
0: Oh, really? Mazel tov. Yeah. Congratulations.
1: Thank you.
0: And now that you're back, how are you finding married life?
1: So far, so good. We are still married.
0: That's so good. If you get through the honeymoon and you're still married, that is a good sign. Congratulations.
1: Yeah, it tends to be.
0: Well, Lizzie, welcome to the show. Alzo Slade is going to read for you three news-related limericks with a last word or phrase missing from each. If you can fill in that last word or phrase correctly, and two of the limericks will be a winner. You ready to play?
1: I'm ready.
0: Here's your first limerick.
2: Our steakhouse might not have great food, but to seats many butts will be glued. Our diners all chose to throw off their clothes. They're eating their steaks in the
1: nude.
0: Right! Class Soiree Steakhouse in Miami, Florida said they started their monthly nude dinner service to attract new, quote, adventurous customers, because it is the truly adventurous who will sit down in front of piping hot food with a serrated steak knife and think, boy, I wish my genitals were completely unprotected right now. The owner of the restaurant, whatever you think of his motive, says, no, this is all about the experience for the clientele because, quote, me and my crew, we're all professionals, unquote. He's right. It does take a professional to look a naked man straight in the eye and ask, any fresh pepper on that?
3: I'm going to be honest. If I go to a steakhouse, that's not the meat I'm trying to see.
0: There you are. Also true.
4: Boy, you know, sometimes I just don't even feel human. I'm like, none of these activities. I would so not eat naked to begin with. And if I was going to eat naked, I wouldn't want to eat naked with other naked eaters.
0: Also true. Here's your next limerick.
2: Since my breakfast treat's gone, I feel so hurt. I'm so mad, I might protest and throw dirt. But Dannon just shrugged and pulled out the plug. They stopped making that great coffee.
1: Yogurt.
0: Yes, yogurt. This week, Dannon, the yogurt people, announced they are discontinuing their coffee-flavored yogurt, and people are devastated. Right? Where are my Dannon heads? Come on now. Well, the reason so few people cheered is because the serious fans of Dannon coffee yogurt are out there trying to score the last remaining cases of the stuff, which they will keep because yogurt lasts forever. Right?
4: See, again, I just don't relate to people.
0: I've had Dannon coffee yogurt. It's not bad if you like the flavor of coffee.
4: I don't like coffee or yogurt, so no. Yeah,
0: I don't think it would be for you then.
4: Yeah, just put nuts in it and call it quits.
0: Here is your last limerick.
2: Will I see the new movie? Well, maybe. At this matinee, others won't slay me. We can bring a few toys and make extra noise. It's a safe place for me and my
1: baby?
0: Yes! People with babies are flocking to screenings of The Odyssey, arranged just for them. It's a great way to save money on a babysitter, still have a night out. And what better movie to teach your kid that when daddy leaves, he is never coming back? Other theaters that are showing The Odyssey have tried to ban babies from screenings, but then some guy showed up with this big wooden horse and you'd never guess what was inside.
4: I guess they're just scraping the bottom of the barrel in terms of trying to get people. How come they don't have naked, they'll do naked movie showings at some point.
0: Yeah. Alzo, how did Lizzie do in our quiz?
2: She did great. 3 out of 3. Congratulations.
0: Congratulations, Lizzie. Well done.
5: Thank you. This is a dream come true.
4: Aim higher, Lizzie.

0: lifting of U.S. sanctions. Congressional Democrats are investigating the deportation of military families under the Trump administration. More than 60 lawmakers sent letters to the Pentagon and Homeland Security after an Associated Press report found immigration officials detained more than 50 parents and spouses of active duty troops. The Pentagon declined to comment, stating it would reply directly to the authors of the letter. The UK and France are bracing for their fifth major heat wave of the season. Temperatures in southeastern France are expected to reach 104 degrees this week. The relentless summer heat has plagued Europe since May, fueling devastating wildfires, severe droughts, and thousands of projected heat-related deaths. Globally, climate statistics show so far this is the third hottest year behind 2024 and 2025. This is Here and Now.
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6: It's Here and Now. 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
7: Hello.
6: Teenager working over the summer, babysitting, lifeguarding, doing retail, food service. I've read, you know, can make $1,500, $3,000 total perhaps over the summer. So how to think about how much to spend, how much to save?
7: Okay, so I know that this is like sort of a crazy bit of advice here, but you know, it's okay for the kids to spend a little bit of money. I'm the person supposed to tell them to save everything, but you know what? I really do
6: spinach.
7: Think it's okay.
6: Don't use any of your money, Jill says so.
7: Yeah, I mean, I think to have some sort of automatic savings would be great. So maybe 10%. Like, so if they made $1,500, just say like, well, let's put 10% into a bank account. Now, remember, in most places, you need a parent to co-sign a bank account with you if you're under the age of 18. But, you know, you could say, let's put 10% in there, and that would be really great for you. And, you know, that way you can use this for short-term money for maybe a longer term, like, oh, I want to save for a car or something that's more intermediate term. Maybe help them buy a CD. But I do think it's important for you to give them some agency over this and to really explain what these things are. What is a savings account? And then maybe even, if you can, an investment account.
6: Yeah, and I have come across, you know, some suggestions out there of three jars, as it were, right? The spend now jar, whatever percentage, the spend soon jar, maybe for that car, and then the last jar, as you're saying, is that long-term future. Is that kind of a reasonable way to think about all this?
7: Yeah, I mean, short, intermediate, and long-term is kind of a way to think about it. And, you know, listen, if you want to try to instill some retirement, like the long, long, long-term, which is tough when you're 18 or 19 years old, but, you know, listen, if there are rules to open up a Roth IRA, maybe what you could do to encourage the kid to think that long-term is to say, hey, we're going to do a family match. Like, you put in a dollar, we'll put in 25 cents. And so sometimes if

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3: Live from NPR News in Washington, I'm Linda Kenyon. We'll be getting some new data this week on the cost of living. NPR's Scott Horsley has a preview.
4: The report is expected to show that consumer prices in July were up about 3.4% from a year ago. That would be a slightly smaller annual increase than we saw in June, but inflation's still uncomfortably high. And now the job market is also showing some signs of weakness. Last week we learned that employers cut 23,000 jobs in July, and more than 250,000 people dropped out of the workforce last month. Employers are not having to pay as much to attract workers these days. Average wages were up just 3.2% over the last 12 months. So when prices are going up faster than wages, it's no wonder a lot of people feel like they're falling behind.
3: The price of gas, for example, is up due to the war against Iran, and that is creating more inflationary pressures. A new report from an outside law firm hired by the Interlochen Center for the Arts finds sexual abuse allegations that span seven decades. The elite Michigan art school is where Jeffrey Epstein allegedly found some of his earliest victims. NPR's Ava Berger spoke with a victim of abuse at that school.
5: In 2005, 2 months after he turned 16, Paul Bush was molested by his Interlochen ballet teacher. The teacher later pleaded guilty to the abuse.
6: I don't even know how differently my life would have gone had this event not occurred.
5: The big question is, how could this happen at such a well-known institution, a place with successful alums such as Chapel Roan and Josh Groban? The report's findings and Bush's experience provide some indications. In many cases, adults were able to meet alone with students. At the same time, the children at the school had limited communication with their families. They were vulnerable because of their age, sexual identities, and lack of experience, and some were scared to report their abuse. Ava Berger, NPR News.
3: This is NPR News. Polling shows most Americans believe young adults have a harder time than their parents did. NPR's Jennifer Ludden says many parents are still supporting their adult children.
7: When Mabel Lego and her husband retired to South Carolina this year, they made sure there's room for their 39-year-old son who lives with them. His job paid low wages and no benefits, and Lego says rents are way too high.
8: The young people have really been shafted big time.
7: In the pricey Seattle area, one of David Zuccaro's 30-something daughters moved back home to cut costs, and the other wants to.
9: When I look at the salaries these kids make, I'm like, how can you not live on this? But they can't.
7: The share of adults under 35 living with parents has shot up dramatically in the past two decades, and AARP finds most parents also provide financial support to grown children, needed or not, though many say they give even when it hurts their own budget. Jennifer Ludden, NPR News.
3: 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Encouraging customers to mend worn clothes instead of buying new ones may seem like a counterproductive sales strategy, but the fashion industry faces intensifying pressure to reduce its impacts on the environment. Luxury fashion houses and some retailers like Patagonia have offered product repairs for decades. I'm Linda Kenyon, NPR News in Washington.
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12: 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Your yard debris may not be collected in time.
11: 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And if a named storm threatens, count on WQCS News for local up-to-date storm information.
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7: 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NPR for the Treasure Coast. WQCS weather. Good evening. Tonight features partly cloudy skies with a low of 75. Tomorrow is mostly sunny with a high near 91. Keep outdoor plans in mind and stay hydrated during the afternoon. Travel earlier if you prefer cooler hours. Shade will be helpful by midday tomorrow. It's currently 84 on the Treasure Coast at WQCS.
8: Welcome to the newsroom with Will Chalk. Coming up.
9: It's a bit strange. We don't know exactly what to do. And the flights are cancelled. The airport is collapsed.
8: Chaos in Colombia after a powerful earthquake kills 111 people. We'll be speaking to our reporter in Bogota. A law has been approved in Turkey aimed at resolving decades of